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1: 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It's 5:42. 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
1: A mix of sun and clouds across the area today, spotty showers and storms for those along and west of the Blue Ridge later on. A little breezy with highs in the upper 70s to 93 for Fredericksburg, feeling hotter as we move east of the mountains. Rain will largely taper off tonight, partly cloudy with low temperatures in the mid-60s and low 70s. Some sun to start Sunday, then more clouds, along with scattered showers and thunderstorms, especially for western Virginia. We'll be a little breezy with highs from the upper 70s to 92 for Fredericksburg, feeling hotter for those east of the Blue Ridge. 66 degrees in Blacksburg, 68 in Roanoke. Lynchburg is 70 degrees. Charlottesville, 71. Richmond and Fredericksburg, 73 degrees. It's Morning Edition on Radio IQ. 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
0: And I'm Leila Fadel. Vitamaxing, fibermaxing, biohacking, all these health trends are, by and large, powered by nutritional supplements. Do they actually work? 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Here's Sarah Gonzalez and Jane Black.
9: There are more than 100,000 different supplement pills, powders, gummies for Americans to choose from. Supplements are a $70 billion market and growing fast.
10: It's fueled in part by influencers hyping everything from echinacea to creatine. And according to TikToker Mari Llewellyn, the new IT supplement, colostrum.
11: It's basically like nature's superfood. It comes from cows.
9: And our love of a supplement silver bullet is not new. We have been here before.
10: Melanie Banish is a lawyer at the nonprofit Environmental Working Group. She says supplements always thrive in times when Americans feel less confident in government and institutions. It happened in the 1970s, and it's happening now.
12: You can use these natural herbal remedies. You don't have to go to your doctor. Your doctor might be in the pocket of the pharmaceutical industry, and this is a way for you to be in charge of your own health.
10: But there's little science to back up the bold claims that supplements and their influencer fans are making.
9: For example, manufacturers do not have to provide scientific proof that their pills or powders or gummies actually do what they claim they do.
10: Yeah, they can make all kinds of claims on their labels without actually proving they're true, as long as they only use certain words to do so.
12: Impermissible, lowering serum cholesterol levels. Permissible, helping to maintain cholesterol levels already within the normal range. Impermissible relieves painful joints. Permissible helps maintain proper joint function.
9: Little news you can use: if the front of your supplement bottle says supports X or promotes Y, that should be a signal to you that it is not actually proven to do anything.
10: Marion Nessel is a professor emeritus of nutrition at New York University. She said it's not only about the claims either. It's also about what's in the bottle. Take turmeric supplements.
13: Your turmeric supplement may or may not have turmeric in it.
9: What? Don't you check the ingredient list and say, does it say turmeric as an ingredient?
13: It doesn't matter. It doesn't have to have in it what it says on it.
9: The FDA doesn't require anyone to test what is in the bottle before a product goes to market. So she says that's why you can't always trust what's even in there.
13: Nobody has the resources to check and see whether those supplements have in them what it says on the label, unless somebody sues the company.
9: And who's going to sue the company?
13: If there's no lawsuit involved, there's nobody minding the store.
10: So why do Americans keep buying all those supplements? We talked to a lot of people, and we found Marion Nessel's theory the most persuasive.
13: Supplements make people feel better. There's absolutely no question about that.
9: She says there is plenty of evidence that supplements are fabulous placebos.
13: In fact, I can tell you a story about a study that proved that. But it doesn't matter. Life is really hard these days. And if all it takes is a supplement pill to make people feel better, I'm not going to argue too much about it.
10: For NPR News, I'm Jane Black.
9: And I'm Sarah Gonzalez.
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1: Highs in the upper 70s to 93 for Fredericksburg today. Feeling hotter as we move east of the mountains. Rain will taper off tonight with lows in the mid-60s and low 70s. Tomorrow, highs in the upper 70s to 92 for Fredericksburg, and feeling even hotter again for those east of the Blue Ridge. 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
0: It's Morning Edition from NPR News. I'm Leila Fadel.
8: And I'm Amy Martinez. Today, the Trump administration is officially publishing a proposal that would change the nation's Head Start programs. Head Start serves more than 700,000 kids from low-income families each year from birth to age 5. And the administration says it can boost that number significantly with these changes. Advocates, though, are not so sure. NPR's Sequoia Carrillo is following this. So what is in the proposal?
17: So a lot of it is about getting rid of federal standards that programs currently have to follow. Head Start has been around for more than 60 years. It's designed to help kids from low-income families and kids in foster care access high-quality preschool and things like nutritious meals. But it's also established a kind of national benchmark for childcare. The standards are written into a 133-page guide that advocates say helps maintain quality across states, while critics, like the Trump administration, see them as a burden. This proposal would leave rules about how many toddlers one teacher can safely handle, or whether your Head Start teacher needs to pass a background check, up to the discretion of states. It would also encourage more parent input about curriculum.
8: Yeah, the administration thinks that losing these regulations could save more than $2 billion and says that money could go back into the program, but what do Head Start supporters say?
17: You know, they're a bit confused. We've been hearing for months that the government wanted to gut Head Start. So when advocates first saw the changes, many were relieved that it wasn't eliminating the program entirely, like the conservative blueprint Project 2025 calls for. Instead, it's much murkier. The proposal aims to cut down on bureaucracy and reduce, for instance, the amount of money programs can spend on administrative work. The government hopes those savings would open 200,000 more spots for kids in the program. Tommy Sheridan is the deputy director at the National Head Start Association, a nonpartisan group that advocates for the program, and he says he still needs to run the numbers.
18: I think we would all like to see an additional $2 billion in Head Start, frankly, even more than that.
17: Even if there are savings, it could result in a significant difference in quality between zip codes.
18: It requires a lot of discussions, a lot of thought, a lot of making sure we're thinking through what could be the unanticipated, unintended consequences, and really making sure that we can respond accordingly.
8: All right, so what else did you notice in the proposal?
17: So the proposal is very long. It's about 200 pages, and there are definitely some surprises. There are new guidelines about nutrition and a new mandate that says for every 3.5 hours of instruction, kids have to have 30 minutes of physical activity. In a proposal focused on removing regulations, this new one came as a surprise. Another, possibly more consequential line, instructs Head Start centers to minimize multilingual services and redirect those resources towards, quote, English language education and assimilation, end quote. This goes against the current model meant to bring in families, many of them multilingual, and help them access services. That potential shift concerns a lot of advocates. Of course, the final rules might look very different from what we have right now.

0: the data that we get on the labor market, and there is a lot of it, is cold and objective. The problem is that the labor market is people.
1: It just became clear that I couldn't do both anymore. I couldn't have my job, my career, and care for my parents.
0: I'm Kai Rizdal. What happens when you have to leave the labor market? We'll tell you next time on Marketplace.
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4: Good morning. The Supreme Court rejected President Trump's attempts to restrict which children become U.S. citizens at birth. Trump has a new plan to limit birthright citizenship. How is it different? It's Morning Edition from NPR News. Trump is under pressure to

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1: Good morning. It's 6:19. An agreement to reopen the Strait of Hormuz that President Trump has been touting all week may be unraveling. Some foreign policy analysts are not surprised.
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1: Taking a look around the region this morning, it's 65 degrees in Blacksburg, 69 degrees in Roanoke and Lynchburg. Charlottesville, 70 degrees. Richmond, 73 degrees. 72 in Fredericksburg, 69 in Danville and Stanton, and 63 degrees in Wise. 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
0: 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Amy Martinez.
8: And I'm Leila Fadel. Major local TV companies say they have to get bigger to compete in an age of endless digital competition. Now, the Federal Communications Commission agrees. On Thursday, the agency scrapped limits on how much of the country any one company can reach through the local TV stations it owns. That gives the head of the FCC a lot of discretion at a time critics say he's acting as a partisan in support of President Trump. NPR's David Folkenflik reports.
9: Several decades ago, Congress passed a law restricting any owner of local TV stations from reaching more than 39% of Americans through those stations. The idea was to make sure no corporate owner could dominate the news or entertainment choices that determined what you saw on your local TV station and what news got delivered. Perry Suk is the chairman of Nexstar, which owns more TV stations in the U.S. than any other company. He told investors he was pretty happy about yesterday's turn of events.
10: I would say first, as it relates to the elimination of the cap, which I believe that vote has occurred while we were speaking this morning. So I think it will remove a certain level of uncertainty in future M&A.
9: M&A meaning mergers and acquisitions. Nexstar is in federal court right now defending itself in a lawsuit filed by a bunch of states over its deal to buy a big rival. The deal would allow it to reach 80% of the country. FCC Chairman Brendan Carr indicated yesterday he thinks that's fine.
11: Increased scale could enable broadcasters to attract the capital and advertising revenue needed to sustain and produce trusted, community-focused news and programming.
9: Carr pointed to the decline of local newspapers with huge job losses and even closures, but he also made the case that he wanted to strengthen local TV companies against major national networks.
11: If we move into a world, and I think some broadcasters are, where they're just becoming nothing more than undifferentiated pass-throughs for national programming produced in Hollywood and New York, I think that's only accelerating the decline and sort of increasing some of the secular headwinds that they're facing.
9: At Trump's urging, Carr has initiated investigations of nearly every major broadcast network in the country. And Carr's critics argue he's building up local TV giants as a bludgeon against them. Ana Gomez acknowledges the financial pressures facing all broadcast television, including local TV. But she says removing limits on ownership is the wrong remedy. And it's being done, she says, for the wrong reasons.
12: Eliminating the cap does not free local broadcasters from that strain. It just changes who is doing the squeezing.
9: Gomez is the lone Democratic commissioner on the FCC. She was outvoted 2-1 yesterday. Gomez says the change means that a small number of huge local TV companies will dictate what airs.
12: The commission's rationale for its action today is that it balances, or it wants to balance, the power between local broadcasters and networks. In doing so, it is putting its thumb on the scale in favor of content that this administration likes and against content that it dislikes.
9: Trump has sharply criticized ABC. Carr launched an investigation into the network and its parent, Disney. And last fall, Carr called for late-night host Jimmy Kimmel to be pulled from the air. Within hours, Nexstar, which owns a bunch of ABC affiliates, did the same. Disney suspended Kimmel and then put him back on after a backlash from viewers. Gomez argues the FCC's decision yesterday harms true local voices by giving more power to those big companies.
12: Your local newsroom used to decide what you got to watch. Now that decision increasingly runs through whether it pleases the White House, and without a consumer protection measure like the national ownership cap in place, it will only get worse.
9: One more wrinkle, Congress established that limit. Carr says the FCC has the authority to end it. Pretty much everyone expects that question to be decided in court. David Folkenflik, NPR News.
0: Time now for StoryCorps. For decades, on hot days in Peabody, Massachusetts, you can hear the siren call of Alan Gann's ice cream truck playing Yankee Doodle Dandy. Alan served ice cream for generations. He actually holds the world record for the longest career as an ice cream distributor. He came to StoryCorps with his wife, Rosalind, to talk about how he got started on his father's ice cream truck more than 70 years ago.
13: I started riding with him when I was 10 years old. And those days, ice cream was a nickel and a dime. And the ice cream trucks were just pickup trucks. And they had chests built on the back, kept cold by dry ice. My father became known as the Jolly Man, and I was Jolly Junior. I got my license 3 days after I was 16. My father, he says, here, go on out, son. And I went out for business.
14: I remember hearing the truck come, getting all excited.
13: You used to come over to the ice cream truck with friends. They'd all buy ice cream. I would kibitz for a few minutes, and then I'd have to move on. I had to be out selling ice cream because you have to make hay while the sun shines. But it was in the cards for us to end up together.
14: Well, you were really, really cute with hair.
13: Well, thank you. You were 19 when we got married, remember?
14: Yeah.
13: And I was 23, and I wanted to get my own truck.
14: Remember, I said, you know what? Why don't you give me a lesson? Maybe I can help out here. And I did for a lot of years.
13: You made me what I am today, you know. Broke. After 71 years of selling ice cream, they know I'm coming. Like Pavlov's theory, you ring the bell, they expect me. One day I was out selling ice cream and somebody came running up, stopped me with a couple of little kids, and he was pointing to all the pictures on the ice cream truck. And he says, I used to get these screwballs off the Jolly Man. I says, see that picture over there? He looked up and he saw a picture of my father in the truck. So it's history, and here I am.
14: Ice cream is the great American pastime. It certainly made a big difference in our life.
13: Yeah, you're right. And I don't want to sound big-headed, but ice cream has given me a name like a Ted Williams or a Babe Ruth or a Larry Bird. I have the same recognition here in Peabody. I can't go anywhere without being recognized. I'm known. I don't know what else to tell you, but it's been a great ride. And the scoop is, I love the business.
0: That was Alan Gann's, now in his 80s and retired from the ice cream business, with his wife, Rosalind Gann's, in Peabody, Massachusetts. This conversation is archived at the Library of Congress.
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19: Live from NPR News in Washington, I'm Dave Mattingly. 5 weeks after being struck down by the U.S. Supreme Court, President Trump says he's signing two executive actions on immigration. One seeks to limit the number of people eligible for U.S. citizenship. The other focuses on stopping people from coming to the U.S. to give birth. The order is narrower than the one struck down by the High Court at the end of June. A federal judge in Boston is scheduled to hear arguments today on a request to block a key section of Trump's executive order limiting voting by mail in the upcoming November elections. NPR's Hansi Lo Wang says the president's order is also under review at the Supreme Court.
20: So far, President Trump's order has not directly affected mail-in voting. It calls for the U.S. Postal Service to get lists of eligible voters from states and deliver mail-in ballots only to people on those lists. USPS is financial supporter of NPR. A federal judge in Boston found Trump's directives overstep a president's authority under the Constitution. Trump has asked the Supreme Court to pause that ruling, arguing the administration is likely to win this stage of the legal fight because the 23 mainly Democratic-led states plus Washington, D.C. that challenged Trump's order sued too early before the order was fully carried out. Meanwhile, the same judge in Boston is considering a request from voting rights groups to block USPS from moving ahead with Trump's order in the states that didn't sue. Anzi Luong, NPR News.
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1: For Radio IQ News, I'm Caitlin Barker. Democratic Socialists had some notable wins in primaries across the country. But as Michael Pope tells us, they're not having much luck here in Virginia.
21: The Democratic Socialist challenging Elaine Luria in the 2nd Congressional District was unsuccessful, and so was the DSA-endorsed candidate challenging Shannon Taylor in the 1st Congressional District. A DSA-aligned candidate challenging Don Beyer in the 8th Congressional District was also defeated this week.
22: I really think it's more of a mixed bag than just a sort of universal sense that, like, DSA-type candidates are winning everywhere.
21: That's Lou Jacobson at the UVA Center for Politics, Crystal Ball.
22: And in Missouri, a pretty liberal member was facing a further left challenger, and they won quite convincingly. And then another slate of contests in Washington State, all of the DSA or DSA adjacent candidates, they scored pretty low.
21: DSA candidates or DSA-aligned candidates are winning in New York, Michigan, and Colorado. But here in Virginia, they are striking out. Here's Wes Bellamy at Virginia State University.
23: The DSA candidate or profile of a candidate, if you will, just doesn't necessarily fly in House District 1 or House District 2. I think in other parts of the state or the Commonwealth where there may be more of an appetite for such, maybe in Richmond.
21: In Richmond, Congressman Jennifer McClellan will face a DSA-endorsed candidate who will be on the ballot in November as an independent. Michael Pope.
1: Imagine living in a quiet farmhouse tucked beside a lovely mountain view. 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
1: We'll hear from residents in the New River Valley who say they have health concerns if the Mountain Valley Pipeline Boost project is approved. That story from Roxy Todd is coming up in about 10 minutes here on Radio IQ. 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It's 6:34.
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2: It's Morning Edition from NPR News. I'm Leila Fadel in Washington, D.C.
0: And I'm Amy Martinez in Culver City, California. President Trump has repeatedly said that no one will be allowed to control the Strait of Hormuz, which would suggest he will not go along with a plan that keeps American and Israeli vessels out of it.
2: That is how Iran is describing the contours of an agreement it is negotiating directly with Oman. The proposal, which is still under discussion, would also involve a fee for the ships that are allowed to pass through. That's another red line for the White House.
0: NPR White House correspondent Franco Ordonez joins us now to discuss the latest talks. Franco, the president has said many times before that a deal was close, but in particular this week that a deal was really close. So what happened?
4: Yeah, it's just clear that what President Trump is saying publicly about progress is either not matching the reality of what is being discussed or at least not being understood by the Iranians. I mean, this idea of who controls the Strait of Hormuz is the same problem that led to the breakdown of the Memorandum of Understanding signed back in June. And I was talking with Justin Long, Director of Defense and Foreign Policy at the Cato Institute, a libertarian nonpartisan think tank, and he pointed to the breakdown over one single paragraph, paragraph 5, and that's still being the issue today.
5: It's a bit like the unstoppable force that meets the immovable object. I mean, neither country's public position, at least, has changed significantly, and that was what caused the Memorandum of Understanding to implode in the first place.
4: I mean, paragraph 5 said that, quote, Iran will make arrangements and use its best efforts to facilitate traffic. Now, Iran interpreted that as they would be in charge of the waterway. But the U.S. interpreted it differently as that things would go back to the status quo. But today, based on their competing statements, it just seems that little has changed.
0: Yeah, so why does this keep happening?
4: Well, I mean, the president is under a great deal of pressure to get out of this war, to reopen the strait, to get a handle on energy prices, gas prices. I mean, the president really wants to get the economy going again before the midterms, which are only a few months away. But he's also clearly looking down the road to what will be written about him in history books.
0: Now, that's like citing former President Herbert Hoover when he signed the Memorandum of Understanding in June.
4: Yeah, exactly. I mean, he mentioned that time Hoover a few times when signing the MOU, really out of concern for the economy. He mentioned not wanting to be compared to Hoover, who's, you know, known for not doing enough to stop the Great Depression. I mean, Trump's thrown so much military power at the Iranians to try to get them to comply with his demands, but they're just not caving. And instead, they, the Iranians, are making so many demands of their own, especially about controlling the strait, hence this stalemate. And that is leading to concerns from observers like Long, who worry that ultimately to get out of this war, the U.S. is going to have to accept something that is worse than the status quo, which was the Strait of Hormuz free of movement.
0: Yeah, that's not the only thing that the president has been defensive about. What do you make of Trump's pushback on reporting that the army is running low on munitions?
4: I spoke about this with Long as well, and he said that the president is basically trying to deny the math. Long said there's no question that the U.S. has gone through a huge proportion of its Patriot missile interceptors and other munitions over 5 months of war.
0: That's White House correspondent Franco Ordonez. Franco, thanks a lot.
4: Thanks, A.
2: Are there comparisons to be drawn between the U.S.'s war with Iran and its war in Afghanistan? To answer that, I'm joined by John Sopko. He was appointed Special Inspector General for Afghanistan Reconstruction in 2012. He served 12 years in that role under President Obama, Trump, and Biden. Good morning, John, and welcome to the program.
6: Good morning, and it's a pleasure to be here.
2: Is the U.S. at risk of being stuck in another quagmire in Iran, like we saw in Afghanistan, the forever wars this administration said it would never be a part of?
6: Well, I think, you know, the old statement of it looks like a duck, sounds like a duck, and walks like a duck, it's a duck.
8: and we're starting to look like a dead duck. We're stuck in we were stuck in Afghanistan. It started with great success, but then later we just kept pouring the money in, and we never really got out for 20 years. So I could see this going on a long time. This war, not a war, success, not success. I mean, I don't know how many times we've heard from the president, successful, and the next thing we know, we're bombing somebody or being bombed.
2: What are the biggest differences you see between the war in Afghanistan and the war with Iran that began in February? I mean, obviously, Afghanistan was 20 years. We're 5 months in at this point.
8: Yeah, the biggest difference, I think, is we kind of knew in the beginning, and the American people were behind us getting into Afghanistan. And although the purpose of being there changed dramatically over time from, you know, catching the terrorists to we're behind 9/11 to then creating a little Norway, a democracy out of the place. But here, I don't think anybody really knew, and it was never expressed to the American people or Congress as to why we're in and what's the end goal. That's a big difference, I think.
2: You were a special inspector general during the war in Afghanistan, and that's a role of oversight for accountability purposes. Is there the same kind of oversight in the war with Iran that you saw in Afghanistan that you were part of?
8: Oh, that's the biggest difference. The IG Act of 1978 that created all the special inspectors general were creating people who were independent. They could speak truth to power. Well, Trump fired 16 of us on its first day in office and basically gutted the entire IG community. And if you talk to anybody in the IG community now, they're running scared. Because their bosses have been fired and other people have been fired and demoted. So you don't have an independent oversight like we did back then. And the other thing, and it's really important, is not just that Trump gutted the IG Act, is that the Congress has disappeared in doing really effective bipartisan, not partisan, oversight. And I don't know where Congress is. I mean, it's, you know, there's been a joke about a do-nothing Congress for years, but it's just amazing that, you know, the Senate appropriators, the House appropriators, particularly the chairman, I don't think they know what's going on because they're not being told and they're not really asking the right questions. And they're not pushing the administration to answer those questions.
2: And really quickly, what does that mean for the American public? If inspectors general have been fired, if there is no oversight from Congress around this war?
8: What it means is we very well could lose this war because no one's asking the tough questions, because no one has the guts to ask the tough questions, whether they're the chairman of the Senate and House Appropriations Committees or the inspectors general of these various agencies.
2: John Sopko served for 12 years as Special Inspector General for Afghanistan Reconstruction. Thank you for your time and your insights.
8: Pleasure. It was a pleasure.
2: This is NPR News.
1: 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The first female American professional baseball league in over 70 years kicked off its inaugural season last weekend. 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Hear about the economics of starting a new league from the WPBL's co-founder and CEO, on the Marketplace Morning Report. That's coming up in about 10 minutes on Morning Edition here on Radio IQ.
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1: And your Radio IQ forecast, a mix of sun and clouds across the area today. Spotty showers and storms, the best chance for those along and west of the Blue Ridge later on. A little breezy, highs in the upper 70s to 93 for Fredericksburg, feeling hotter as we move east of the mountains. Rain will largely taper off tonight, partly cloudy with low temperatures in the mid-60s and low 70s. Some sun to start Saturday, then more clouds, along with scattered showers and thunderstorms. Highs from the upper 70s to 92 for Fredericksburg, and again feeling hotter for those east of the Blue Ridge.
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1: Radio IQ News, I'm Caitlin Barker. The Mountain Valley Pipeline is continuing to defend its plan to build a natural gas compressor station in Montgomery County. It says it's necessary to transport more gas. But the project is seeing increasing opposition from residents, local officials, and advocacy groups, as Roxy Todd reports.
13: Gary Brown and his wife live in a two-story farmhouse. They have chickens out back. It's lovely and peaceful on his porch. But their home is less than 2,000 feet from where MVP's Swan compressor station would go.
24: My wife has asthma. We are directly downwind of the proposed compressor station.
13: Brown and his wife moved here in 2020 from out of state. They love the quiet and the mountain landscape. During the construction of the Mountain Valley Pipeline mainline, the company ran equipment day and night right in front of their front porch.
24: Their night lights shining really bright through our bedroom windows. Noise 24 hours a day.
13: Brown says if federal regulators approve the compressor station, they'll try to move because he doesn't want his wife's asthma to get worse.
24: And we love Virginia. If we are forced to move, don't know where we'd move to.
13: The Browns live on Cove Hollow Road, a neighborhood off Route 460 in Elliston, where over 90 people live. Most of the people I spoke with said they're afraid of the compressor station going here, but feel powerless to stop it. I met a grandmother in recovery from cancer named Angie, who's raising her grandkids. She didn't want us to use her last name because she's afraid she may get pushback from the Mountain Valley Pipeline for speaking out.
14: Tell me more about the people who live down here. What do you want people to know about the people?
15: There's a lot of elder people in the holler that has health issues, and there's younger people as well with children.
13: More than 40% of families near the proposed site have someone with a health condition, including asthma, cancer, or lung disease, according to a study by Virginia Tech researchers. The compressor station would emit particulate matter and volatile organic compounds. Mountain Valley Pipeline says emission levels will be lower than what's legally allowed. But Karen Camblin, chair of the Virginia Council on Environmental Justice, says pollution can make medical issues worse.
17: If a community is too sick to work, that limits the socio and economic advancement of that community and the individuals within them.
13: Two members of the Environmental Justice Council recently visited Elliston to hear from residents. Camblin says they are writing a letter to Governor Abigail Spanberger, sharing concerns they have with the project.
17: It is very important to have that environmental justice focus in order to make sure that not one community is overburdened with the progress of society as a whole.
13: In addition to the air pollution, residents in Elliston have another concern with the compressor station. A Norfolk Southern rail line runs right through this area, and their only road in or out is often blocked by trains. Residents are asking what happens if there's an incident like a fire or a gas explosion at the compressor station when the track is blocked. Emergency vehicles couldn't get in or out. Dan Burrows lives in Cove Hollow and had trouble one night years ago when he needed emergency surgery on his appendix.
25: My wife was trying to get me to the hospital, to the emergency room. The railroad was blocked.
13: Luckily, after several calls to emergency dispatchers, the train was eventually moved.
16: But the time delay for me worked out okay. What if there was a fire up in here or a heart attack? Mm-hmm. That extra 15 minutes could cost somebody their lives, could cause a house to be completely burnt down.
13: In a recent letter to the Federal Energy Regulatory Commission, MVP acknowledges there is a safety issue with the blocked trains and says they are working with Montgomery County to fix the problem. But they didn't offer any details on how they are doing that and did not respond to an email from Radio IQ asking for specifics. 911 dispatchers recorded 14 calls in the past 6 years from people unable to access Cove Hollow because of stopped trains. Montgomery County has applied for a federal grant to study the situation, and they could learn if they were approved by this fall. In Elliston, I'm Roxy Todd.
1: On our website, we've posted a statement from Norfolk Southern explaining why their trains occasionally block roadways. The company did not offer any specifics about why trains have blocked this particular crossing in Elliston.
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1: And your Radio IQ forecast, a mix of sun and clouds across the region today. Spotty showers and storms, the best chance for those along and west of the Blue Ridge later on. A little breezy, highs in the upper 70s to 93 for Fredericksburg. Feeling hotter as we move east of the mountains. Rain will largely taper off tonight, partly cloudy with low temperatures in the mid-60s and low 70s. Some sun to start Saturday, then more clouds. Highs from the upper 70s to 92 for Fredericksburg. Again, feeling hotter for those east of the Blue Ridge.
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1: Virginians went to the polls this week in primary elections ahead of the midterms this fall. Michael Pope and Radio IQ politics analyst Jeff Shapiro discussed the results and the week that was in state government and politics.
7: All right, so much news to get to this week, starting with data centers and your power bills going up and this proposed merger between Dominion Energy and NextEra. Jeff Shapiro, we're seeing a lot of movement on this. State Senator Glenn Sturdivant of Colonial Heights is calling for a moratorium on data centers, something like is happening in New York. Lieutenant Governor Ghazala Hashmi is calling on a special session to extend the six-month timeline on making a decision on that merger. And Congressman Eugene Vindman is the first out of the gate with an actual position on this thing. He's against it. He says he opposes a backroom deal that would reduce transparency and erode oversight. And now Governor Abigail Spanberger wants to intervene and be a party to the case. Jeff Shapiro, what does that mean?
8: Well, it's interesting. This is an issue that is generating a good deal of bipartisan concern and curiosity. Sturdivant, a Republican representing a Senate district south of Richmond, suggesting the governor could use her executive power to impose this moratorium. The governor has indicated that she's going to intervene directly. In other words, file something with the State Corporation Commission, which is the regulatory agency that has to bless this acquisition. I don't really think we can call it a merger since NextEra is four times the size of Dominion Energy. Governor very concerned about what it means for jobs, what it means for rates, what it means generally for Virginia's economy. Keep in mind, she's been under some pressure to call the legislature back into session to somehow take steps to lengthen the process by which this acquisition would be scrutinized. By the way, Bob Blue, the former Warner gubernatorial aide, who is now the head of Dominion Energy, signaled to analysts in a call this week that the company would not favor an extension of this six-month scrutiny period the Corporation Commission has indicated through its actions over the years that 6 months would be more than enough time.
7: All right. I want to ask you about the election this week. One of the takeaways was that all the establishment candidates won and all the Democratic Socialists lost. Jeff Shapiro, what does this say about the upcoming fall election cycle?
8: Well, I think that is very much a reflection of Virginia's large D Democratic politics. It tends to be center left as opposed to left leaning. It was interesting. The Republicans selected a nominee for the U.S. Senate for an uphill challenge against Mark Warner, retired Army general by the name of Bert Mizuzawa. He's indicated that he is going to be running at Warner on matters of diplomacy and national security. These are issues on which Warner really has distinguished himself as the on-again, off-again chair of the Senate Intelligence Committee. He's now the vice chair.
7: All right, one more question about Virginia's odd tradition of odd-year elections, which dates back to the 1850s. There was an effort to ditch odd-year elections, but that effort died very quietly last week. So, Jeff Shapiro, it looks like we're going to keep this tradition of odd-year elections.
8: And I don't know that there's anything wrong with that, Michael, that we have these off-year gubernatorial elections, I think has certainly elevated Virginia's significance as a bellwether state, as a state whose statewide elections can be an indicator of the direction of national politics. A legislative subcommittee basically spiked the idea. It's an idea that's been batted around for a number of years.
7: All right, that's all the time that we've got for this week. My name is Michael Pope, and we have been joined by politics analyst and UVA scholar Jeff Shapiro. Talk to you next week.
8: Ciao.
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10: 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On the next Friday News Roundup, analysis from Michigan. Plus, will Republicans turn away from Ohio candidate Max Miller? And why are U.S. weapons stockpiles apparently running out? We round up the week's news next time on 1A.
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1: Warming up this morning, it's 66 degrees in Blacksburg, 69 degrees in Roanoke, Lynchburg and Charlottesville, 71 degrees, Richmond, 74, 75 degrees in Fredericksburg, 70 in Danville, 68 degrees in Stanton, and Wise is 64 degrees. 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
11: It's Morning Edition from NPR News. I'm Leila Fadel.
12: And I'm Amy Martinez. Today, the Trump administration is officially publishing a proposal that would change the nation's Head Start programs. Head Start serves more than 700,000 kids from low-income families each year from birth to age 5. And the administration says it can boost that number significantly with these changes. Advocates, though, are not so sure. NPR's Sequoia Carrillo is following this. So what is in the proposal?
13: So a lot of it is about getting rid of federal standards that programs currently have to follow. Head Start has been around for more than 60 years. It's designed to help kids from low-income families and kids in foster care access high-quality preschool and things like nutritious meals. But it's also established a kind of national benchmark for childcare. The standards are written into a 133-page guide that advocates say helps maintain quality across states, while critics, like the Trump administration, see them as a burden. This proposal would leave rules about how many toddlers one teacher can safely handle, or whether your Head Start teacher needs to pass a background check, up to the discretion of states. It would also encourage more parent input about curriculum.
12: Yeah, the administration thinks that losing these regulations could save more than $2 billion and says that money could go back into the program, but what do Head Start supporters say?
13: You know, they're a bit confused. We've been hearing for months that the government wanted to gut Head Start. So when advocates first saw the changes, many were relieved that it wasn't eliminating the program entirely, like the conservative blueprint Project 2025 calls for. Instead, it's much murkier. The proposal aims to cut down on bureaucracy and reduce, for instance, the amount of money programs can spend on administrative work. The government hopes those savings would open 200,000 more spots for kids in the program. Tommy Sheridan is the deputy director at the National Head Start Association, a nonpartisan group that advocates for the program, and he says he still needs to run the numbers.
14: I think we would all like to see an additional $2 billion in Head Start, frankly, even more than that.
13: Even if there are savings, it could result in a significant difference in quality between zip codes.
14: It requires a lot of discussions, a lot of thought, a lot of making sure we're thinking through what could be the unanticipated, unintended consequences, and really making sure that we can respond accordingly.
12: All right. So what else did you notice in the proposal?
13: So the proposal is very long. It's about 200 pages, and there are definitely some surprises. There are new guidelines about nutrition and a new mandate that says for every 3.5 hours of instruction, kids have to have 30 minutes of physical activity. In a proposal focused on removing regulations, this new one came as a surprise. Another possibly more consequential line instructs Head Start centers to minimize multilingual services and redirect those resources towards, quote, English language education and assimilation. End quote. This goes against the current model meant to bring in families, many of them multilingual, and help them access services. That potential shift concerns a lot of advocates. Of course, the final rules might look very different from what we have right now, based on public comments or talks with stakeholders, or they might not. Either way, we won't know for sure for at least a few months.
12: All right, that's NPR's Sequoia Carrillo. Thanks a lot.
13: Thank you.
11: President Trump's Gaza peace plan appears to be stalling a week after he announced Hamas agreed to disarm. Israel says it won't start leaving Gaza until after Hamas gives up its weapons. A Palestinian technocratic government is supposed to take over and help with that disarmament, but it's slow going. NPR's Michelle Kellerman reports.
15: When President Trump launched what he's calling his Board of Peace in February, he said it would be, quote, very successful in Gaza.
16: We're committed to ensuring Gaza is demilitarized, properly governed, and beautifully rebuilt.
15: The Bulgarian diplomat Trump put in charge of this effort, Nikolai Mladenov, talked about training Palestinian police to support a technocratic Palestinian governing committee. But members of the National Committee for the Administration of Gaza have not yet moved into the Strip, and they haven't started training those police officers who would be the ones to disarm Hamas. Dan Rotem is an analyst with the Israel Policy Forum who says the disarmament process has to be Palestinian-run to be credible.
17: It's Palestinian police that would need to lead the decommissioning process on the ground. That police force, new police force, is not ready yet. It's not even started to train in Egypt or in Jordan. That process will take

0: I'm Scott Tong. The October 2023 Hamas attack and Israel's war in Gaza have complicated views of what it means to be Jewish in America.
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4: Good morning. The Supreme Court rejected President Trump's attempts to restrict which children become U.S. citizens at birth. Trump has a new plan to limit birthright citizenship. How is it different? It's Morning Edition from NPR News. Trump is under pressure to get out of the war with Iran, which has dragged on much longer than his initial estimates. I'm Leila Faldin.
5: And Amy Martinez. We'll hear from a former inspector general for Afghanistan reconstruction about the lessons from that war. Also, federal regulators lifted restrictions on how many TV stations one company can own. And in StoryCorps, how ice cream made one man as popular as Babe Ruth and Ted Williams in his Massachusetts hometown. It's Friday, August 7th. On this day in 2007, Barry Bonds broke Hank Aaron's Major League Baseball career home runs record. News is next.
6: Live from NPR News in Washington, I'm Windsor Johnston. Republican Senator Lisa Murkowski says she'll oppose Todd Blanche's nomination for Attorney General, further narrowing his path to confirmation. Murkowski says she remains concerned the Trump administration could move ahead with a proposed fund to compensate January 6 rioters, despite Blanche's pledge to shelve it. With Senator Susan Collins also opposed and Mitch McConnell absent from Senate sessions, Blanche can afford to lose only two Republican votes if all Democrats vote against his nomination. Senator Bill Cassidy has not said how he will vote. A Senate committee advanced Blanche's nomination earlier this week. The leaders of Saudi Arabia, Turkey, and Pakistan are expected to sign a joint defense agreement today. That's according to a statement published by

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1: An agreement to reopen the Strait of Hormuz that President Trump has been touting all week may be unraveling. Some foreign policy analysts are not surprised.
2: Neither country's public position, at least, has changed significantly, and that was what caused the memorandum of understanding to implode in the first place.
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1: A mix of sun and clouds today. The best chance of showers and storms for those along and west of the Blue Ridge. Highs in the upper 70s to 93 for Fredericksburg. Partly cloudy tomorrow with highs in the upper 70s again for 292. And feeling hotter for those east of the Blue Ridge tonight. Lows in the mid 60s and low 70s.
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0: It's Morning Edition from NPR News. I'm Amy Martinez.
8: And I'm Leila Fadel. Major local TV companies say they have to get bigger to compete in an age of endless digital competition. Now, the Federal Communications Commission agrees. On Thursday, the agency scrapped limits on how much of the country any one company can reach through the local TV stations it owns. That gives the head of the FCC a lot of discretion at a time critics say he's acting as a partisan in support of President Trump. NPR's David Folkenflik reports.
9: Several decades ago, Congress passed a law restricting any owner of local TV stations from reaching more than 39% of Americans through those stations. The idea was to make sure no corporate owner could dominate the news or entertainment choices that determined what you saw on your local TV station and what news got delivered. Perry Suk is the chairman of Nexstar, which owns more TV stations in the U.S. than any other company. He told investors he was pretty happy about yesterday's turn of events.
10: I would say first, as it relates to the elimination of the cap, which I believe that vote has occurred while we were speaking this morning. So I think it will remove a certain level of uncertainty in future M&A.
9: M&A meaning mergers and acquisitions. Nexstar is in federal court right now defending itself in a lawsuit filed by a bunch of states over its deal to buy a big rival. The deal would allow it to reach 80% of the country. FCC Chairman Brendan Carr indicated yesterday he thinks that's fine.
11: Increased scale could enable broadcasters to attract the capital and advertising revenue needed to sustain and produce trusted, community-focused news and programming.
9: Carr pointed to the decline of local newspapers with huge job losses and even closures, but he also made the case that he wanted to strengthen local TV companies against major national networks.
11: If we move into a world, and I think some broadcasters are, where they're just becoming nothing more than undifferentiated pass-throughs, for national programming produced in Hollywood and New York, I think that's only accelerating the decline and sort of increasing some of the secular headwinds that they're facing.
9: At Trump's urging, Carr has initiated investigations of nearly every major broadcast network in the country. And Carr's critics argue he's building up local TV giants as a bludgeon against them. Ana Gomez acknowledges the financial pressures facing all broadcast television, including local TV. But she says removing limits on ownership is the wrong remedy. And it's being done, she says, for the wrong reasons.
12: Eliminating the cap does not free local broadcasters from that strain. It just changes who is doing the squeezing.
9: Gomez is the lone Democratic commissioner on the FCC. She was outvoted 2-1 yesterday. Gomez says the change means that a small number of huge local TV companies will dictate what airs.
12: The commission's rationale for its action today is that it balances, or it wants to balance, the power between local broadcasters and networks. In doing so, it is putting its thumb on the scale in favor of content that this administration likes and against content that it dislikes.
9: Trump has sharply criticized ABC. Carr launched an investigation into the network and its parent, Disney. And last fall, Carr called for late-night host Jimmy Kimmel to be pulled from the air. Within hours, Nexstar, which owns a bunch of ABC affiliates, did the same. Disney suspended Kimmel and then put him back on after a backlash from viewers. Gomez argues the FCC's decision yesterday harms true local voices by giving more power to those big companies.
12: Your local newsroom used to decide what you got to watch. Now that decision increasingly runs through whether it pleases the White House, and without a consumer protection measure like the national ownership cap in place, it will only get worse.
9: One more wrinkle, Congress established that limit. Carr says the FCC has the authority to end it. Pretty much everyone expects that question to be decided in court. David Folkenflik, NPR News.
0: Time now for StoryCorps. For decades, on hot days in Peabody, Massachusetts, you can hear the siren call of Alan Ganz's ice cream truck playing Yankee Doodle Dandy. Alan served ice cream for generations. He actually holds the world record for longest career as an ice cream distributor. He came to StoryCorps with his wife, Rosalind, to talk about how he got started on his father's ice cream truck more than 70 years ago.
13: I started riding with him when I was 10 years old. And those days, ice cream was a nickel and a dime. And the ice cream trucks were just pickup trucks. And they had chests built on the back, kept cold by dry ice. My father became known as the Jolly Man, and I was Jolly Junior. I got my license 3 days after I was 16. My father, he says, here, go on out, son. And I went out for business.
14: I remember hearing the truck come, getting all excited.
13: You used to come over to the ice cream truck with friends. They'd all buy ice cream. I would kibitz for a few minutes, and then I'd have to move on. I had to be out selling ice cream because you have to make hay while the sun shines. But it was in the cards for us to end up together.
14: Well, you were really, really cute with hair.
13: Well, thank you. You were 19 when we got married, remember? And yeah. I was 23, and I wanted to get my own truck.
14: Remember, I said, you know what? Why don't you give me a lesson? Maybe I can help out here. And I did for a lot of years.
13: You made me what I am today, you know. Broke. After 71 years of selling ice cream, they know I'm coming. Like Pavlov's theory, you ring the bell, they expect me. One day I was out selling ice cream and somebody come running up, stop me with a couple of little kids. And he was pointing to all the pictures on the ice cream truck. And he says, I used to get these screwballs off the Jolly Man. I says, see that picture over there? He looked up and he saw a picture of my father in the truck. So it's history, and here I am.
14: Ice cream is the great American pastime. It certainly made a big difference in our life.
13: Yeah, you're right. And I don't want to sound big-headed, but ice cream has given me a name like a Ted Williams or a Babe Ruth or a Larry Bird. I have the same recognition here in Peabody. I can't go anywhere without being recognized. I'm known. I don't know what else to tell you, but it's been a great ride. And the scoop is, I love the business.
0: Well, that was Alan Ganz, now in his 80s and retired from the ice cream business, with his wife, Rosalind Ganz, in Peabody, Massachusetts. This conversation is archived at the Library of Congress.
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17: Live from NPR News in Washington, I'm Dave Mattingly. Todd Blanche's nomination to be Attorney General is under growing political pressure. Another Republican senator, Lisa Murkowski of Alaska, says she will vote against Blanche's nomination when it comes before the full Senate for confirmation. Murkowski joins fellow GOP Senator Susan Collins of Maine, who says she too won't support Blanche. Murkowski says she's concerned President Trump's anti-weaponization fund could still proceed despite Blanche's order rescinding it. The latest farm bill remains stuck in the Senate Agriculture Committee, though NPR's Juliana Kim says the committee did agree to allow SNAP benefits to be used to buy hot rotisserie chicken.
18: The federal food assistance program, known as SNAP, generally doesn't allow its dollars to be spent on hot prepared food. Lawmakers on both sides of the aisle are now looking to change that. It became an amendment to the farm bill. Democratic Senator Amy Klobuchar, who represents Minnesota, told her committee members,
19: SNAP dollars, this is popular and affordable option, and I'm glad that this amendment was included.
18: Other supporters say it's common sense to give low-income families access to quick, protein-dense food. The farm bill now has to wait, though. The committee's failure to advance it comes as the Senate prepares to leave town for a five-week recess. Juliana Kim, NPR News.
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1: For Radio IQ News, I'm Caitlin Barker. Democratic Socialists had some notable wins in primaries across the country, but as Michael Pope tells us, they're not having much luck here in Virginia.
20: The Democratic Socialist challenging Elaine Luria in the 2nd Congressional District was unsuccessful, and so was the DSA-endorsed candidate challenging Shannon Taylor in the 1st Congressional District. A DSA-aligned candidate challenging Don Beyer in the 8th Congressional District was also defeated this week.
21: I really think it's more of a mixed bag than just a sort of universal sense that, like, DSA-type candidates are winning everywhere.
20: That's Lou Jacobson at the UVA Center for Politics, Crystal Ball.
21: And in Missouri, a pretty liberal member was facing a further left challenger, and they won quite convincingly. And then another slate of contests in Washington State, all of the DSA or DSA-adjacent candidates, they scored pretty low.
20: DSA candidates or DSA-aligned candidates are winning in New York, Michigan, and Colorado. But here in Virginia, they are striking out. Here's Wes Bellamy at Virginia State University.
22: The DSA candidate or profile of a candidate, if you will, just doesn't necessarily fly in House District 1 or House District 2. I think in other parts of the state or the Commonwealth where that may, there may be more of an appetite for such, maybe in Richmond.
20: In Richmond, Congressman Jennifer McClellan will face a DSA-endorsed candidate who will be on the ballot in November as an independent. Michael Pope.
1: Imagine living in a quiet farmhouse tucked beside a lovely mountain view. But then a natural gas company announces they have plans to build a compressor station next door.
23: My wife has asthma. 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
1: We'll hear from residents in the New River Valley who say they have health concerns if the Mountain Valley Pipeline Boost project is approved. That story from Roxy Todd is coming up in about 10 minutes on Radio IQ. 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It's 8:34.

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1: In the darker corners of the internet, websites are filled with sexually explicit images posted without the consent of the people in them. 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
5: Good morning, I'm Laura Kane at the BBC. The number of confirmed Ebola cases in the Democratic Republic of Congo has now passed 4,000. The Africa Centres for Disease Control and Prevention says communities must play a bigger role in tackling the rapidly spreading outbreak. The BBC's Thomas Mukwana.
6: This outbreak caused by the Bundibugyo strain of Ebola is described as the fastest spreading on record. A report published by the journal Science found that the virus was spreading within communities in DR Congo in mid-January before its detection in May.
5: Saudi Arabia, Turkey, and Pakistan have signed a joint defense agreement to boost their collective security. The accord was signed in Saudi Arabia by Crown Prince Mohammed bin Salman, Turkish President Recep Tayyip Erdogan, and the Pakistani Prime Minister Shehbaz Sharif in the holy city of Mecca. The agreement comes amidst the backdrop of the war between the US and Iran. And in Antarctica, an Australian aviation crew has carried out a daring midwinter mission in freezing temperatures and total darkness to rescue a US expedition member from a station there. The patient, in serious condition, was flown to New Zealand. Louise Robertson was the mission's co-pilot.
7: It's winter down there, so it's complete darkness. We had some what's called nautical twilight, which is a very minimal amount of light that's pretty much pitch blackness. And also the extreme cold temperatures were right on the verge of the limitation of the aircraft.
5: I'm Laura Kane at the BBC in London.
8: Radio IQ, it's 8:45. The Mountain Valley Pipeline is continuing to defend its plan to build a natural gas compressor station in Montgomery County. It says it's necessary to transport more gas, but the project is seeing increasing opposition from residents, local officials, and advocacy groups, as Roxy Todd reports.
9: Gary Brown and his wife live in a two-story farmhouse. They have chickens out back. It's lovely and peaceful on his porch. But their home is less than 2,000 feet from where MVP's Swan compressor station would go.
10: My wife has asthma. We are directly downwind of the proposed compressor station.
9: Brown and his wife moved here in 2020 from out of state. They love the quiet and the mountain landscape. During the construction of the Mountain Valley Pipeline mainline, the company ran equipment day and night right in front of their front porch.
10: Their night lights shining really bright through our bedroom windows, noise 24 hours a day.
9: Brown says if federal regulators approve the compressor station, they'll try to move because he doesn't want his wife's asthma to get worse.
10: And we love Virginia. If we are forced to move, don't know where we'd move to.
9: The Browns live on Cove Hollow Road, a neighborhood off Route 460 in Elliston, where over 90 people live. Most of the people I spoke with said they're afraid of the compressor station going here, but feel powerless to stop it. I met a grandmother in recovery from cancer named Angie, who's raising her grandkids. She didn't want us to use her last name because she's afraid she may get pushback from the Mountain Valley Pipeline for speaking out.
11: Tell me more about the people who live down here. What do you want people to know about the people?
12: There's a lot of elder people in the holler that has health issues, and there's younger people as well with children.
9: More than 40% of families near the proposed site have someone with a health condition, including asthma, cancer, or lung disease, according to a study by Virginia Tech researchers. The compressor station would emit particulate matter and volatile organic compounds. Mountain Valley Pipeline says emission levels will be lower than what's legally allowed. But Karen Camblin, chair of the Virginia Council on Environmental Justice, says pollution can make medical issues worse.
0: If a community is too sick to work, that limits the socio and economic advancement of that community and the individuals within them.
9: Two members of the Environmental Justice Council recently visited Elliston to hear from residents. Camblin says they are writing a letter to Governor Abigail Spanberger, sharing concerns they have with the project.
0: It is very important to have that environmental justice focus in order to make sure that not one community is overburdened with the progress of society as a whole.
9: In addition to the air pollution, residents in Elliston have another concern with the compressor station. A Norfolk Southern rail line runs right through this area, and their only road in or out is often blocked by trains. Residents are asking what happens if there's an incident like a fire or a gas explosion at the compressor station when the track is blocked. Emergency vehicles couldn't get in or out. Dan Burrows lives in Cove Hollow and had trouble one night years ago when he needed emergency surgery on his appendix.
13: My wife was trying to get me to the hospital, to the emergency room. The railroad was blocked.
9: Luckily, after several calls to emergency dispatchers, the train was eventually moved.
13: But the time delay for me worked out okay. What if there was a fire up in here? Or a heart attack, that extra 15 minutes could cost somebody their lives, could cause a house to be completely burnt down.
9: In a recent letter to the Federal Energy Regulatory Commission, MVP acknowledges there is a safety issue with the blocked trains and says they are working with Montgomery County to fix the problem. But they didn't offer any details on how they are doing that and did not respond to an email from Radio IQ asking for specifics. 911 dispatchers recorded 14 calls in the past 6 years from people unable to access Cove Hollow because of stopped trains. Montgomery County has applied for a federal grant to study the situation, and they could learn if they were approved by this fall. In Elliston, I'm Roxy Todd.
8: On our website, we've posted a statement from Norfolk Southern explaining why their trains occasionally block roadways. The company did not offer any specifics about why trains have blocked this particular crossing in Elliston.
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8: A mix of sun and clouds across the area today, spotty showers and storms, the best chance for those along and west of the Blue Ridge later on. A little breezy with highs in the upper 70s to 93 for Fredericksburg, feeling hotter as we move east of the mountains. Rain will largely taper off tonight, partly cloudy with low temperatures in the mid-60s and low 70s. Some sun to start Saturday, then more clouds, along with scattered showers and thunderstorms, especially for western Virginia. Highs from the upper 70s to 92 for Fredericksburg, feeling hotter for those east of the Blue Ridge. Radio IQ, I'm Caitlin Barker.
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22: From Marketplace in New York, I'm Kimberly Adams. The jobs report for July is out from the Bureau of Labor Statistics. We lost 23,000 jobs compared to June. The unemployment rate is now 4.1%. Joining us now live to add context to the report is Julia Coronado, founder and president of Macro Policy Perspectives. Good morning, Julia.
1: Good morning.
22: Analysts were expecting something like 80,000 plus jobs to be created last month, but instead we got losses. Why is that?
1: Well, we had one sector in particular that was the culprit here. Local governments shed 57,000 workers. But this is a time of year when we see a lot of contract rollover associated with the school year. So that might bounce back in August, and we should sort of take that with a grain of salt.
22: The unemployment rate was down just a touch to 4.1%, but how did the rate fall at the same time we were losing jobs?
1: Yes, that's an excellent question. And the answer is that people continue to leave the labor force. We have an accelerated retirement trend amongst baby boomers, and that means there's no labor supply. Nobody's looking for a job. We're actually net shrinking the labor force. So you can see both job losses and a lower unemployment rate.
22: Julia Coronado, founder and president of Macro Policy Perspectives. Thank you so much, Julia.
1: My pleasure.
22: Let's look at the numbers. Markets are up, reacting to those jobs numbers. Dow, S&P, and NASDAQ futures are up in the 0.3% to 1.1% range, with the Dow future up 181 points. The 10-year Treasury yield is down at 4.61%.

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3: Live from NPR News, I'm Lakshmi Singh. Iran says it has approved an agreement to reopen the Strait of Hormuz that would allow Iranian authorities to oversee inbound shipping traffic. But the White House says no country will be allowed to control the waterway. NPR's Frank Ordonez reports.
4: President Trump had been saying all week that good things were happening and that a deal to open the Strait of Hormuz would happen very soon. But the split over who controls the strait has thrown the agreement into question. Justin Logan of the think tank Cato Institute pointed to the differing interpretations of one single paragraph, paragraph 5 of that MOU, that caused all the problems.
5: It's a bit like the unstoppable force that meets the immovable object. I mean, neither country's public position, at least, has changed significantly. And that was what caused the memorandum of understanding to implode in the first place.
4: Iran continues to maintain they want control over the strait, while the U.S. is seeking a return to the status quo. Franco Ordonez, NPR News.
3: A key Republican Senator, Bill Cassidy of Louisiana, says he will back Todd Blanche's nomination as Attorney General, smoothing the way for his ultimate confirmation by the full U.S. Senate. Blanche had faced concerns from all Senate Democrats and some Republicans in the chamber over a $1.8 billion anti-weaponization fund, as well as other actions of the Department of Justice under the Trump administration. A judge ruled this week that Meta must pay New Mexico's fine of $567 million. That's on top of $375 million in penalties from a previous phase of the state's lawsuit over the harm to children's mental health. New Mexico Attorney General Raul Torres has been representing the state against the parent company of Facebook and Instagram, and he spoke to NPR's Here and Now.
6: We've always understood that we by ourselves couldn't do this, but by taking a lead and showing that this is a line that can be taken by other states and other jurisdictions, we've fundamentally provided a blueprint for everyone else in this country and around the world to hold this company accountable.
3: The Democrat is running for re-election in November. The Trump administration is proposing major changes to the Clean Water Act, aiming to cut red tape and construction costs. But as Rachel Cohen with Mountain West News Bureau reports, some states are creating their own safeguards.
7: Colorado is launching a program to regulate its wetlands and seasonal streams. 3 years ago, a U.S. Supreme Court ruling narrowed federal oversight. Nicole Rowan oversees a new permitting system that Colorado designed to fill the gap.
8: This work is really critical in protecting Colorado's water quality. It's really important for businesses and agriculture to have clarity so they can continue their development in a safe way.
7: New Mexico is following suit, and Delaware Governor Matt Meyer signed new state wetland protections into law last month. For NPR News, I'm Rachel Cohen in Boulder, Colorado.
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9: Radio IQ News, I'm Denise Allen, Membrano. Virginia State Police continue to investigate a deadly 8-vehicle crash on westbound 460 near Cabin Field Road in Campbell County. According to a release from State Police, the preliminary investigation indicates two Appomattox County Sheriff's deputies traveling home from the Central Virginia Criminal Justice Academy stopped to assist at the scene of an initial crash. Their vehicles were positioned in the two left lanes with emergency equipment activated. A tractor trailer approaching the scene swerved to avoid the vehicles and struck Deputy Burley W. Duval III, 33, of Concord. Duval died at the scene. Seven people were transported to area hospitals. None of those injuries were considered life-threatening. State regulators have signed off on Appalachian Power's $340 million plan to clean up coal ash at the retired Glen Lynn Power Plant. The company will move 6.8 million cubic yards of ash from old landfills and ponds to a new modern landfill just across the property line in West Virginia, according to Cardinal News. The Virginia State Corporation Commission says Appalachian Power must keep the public informed and provide water testing or municipal water connections to nearby homes. Appalachian Power plans to ask Virginia and West Virginia regulators for approval to charge customers for the cleanup. If approved, customers could see their bills rise about $1 to $2 a month over 11 years. Construction on the new Stony Ridge landfill begins this year, with ash removal starting next year. This is Radio IQ News.
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0: Concerns over Blanche's judgment and how politicized the department has become, but ultimately said he'll support him.
1: The choice is not between perfection and Mr. Blanche. It is between Mr. Blanche and another acting attorney general who may not run the department effectively under President Trump and who indeed may not be as good as Mr. Blanche.
0: Cassidy's support gives Blanche the votes he'll need for confirmation and is a major win for the White House. Barbara Sprent, NPR News, Washington.
2: The U.S. economy unexpectedly lost 23,000 jobs last month. The government's monthly employment report out today revealed a surprising turn, given analysts had expected the labor market to add about 80,000 jobs. Diane Swonk, a prominent economic advisor with KPMG, says it'll be more difficult for companies to hire if inflation keeps rising.
3: In the service sector, there was some mixed messages about whether or not it was a little stagflationary, because both manufacturing and services showed a lot of inflation, even though hiring was not terrific in the service sectors.
2: The July jobs report also shows the unemployment rate fell slightly to 4.1%. And the Labor Department has revised its numbers from May and June to reflect that during that period, the economy gained about 100,000 fewer jobs than initially estimated. A federal judge in Oakland has given the Trump administration until today to reimburse legal nonprofits representing more than 20,000 immigrant children. That's after it stopped paying in December. From member station KQED in San Francisco, Taiki Hendricks reports.
4: The case is playing out amid upheaval in a system set up by Congress to ensure unaccompanied kids have lawyers in immigration court. The government let its contract with the nonprofits lapse last month and hired a Texas firm tied to President Trump. Alvaro Huerta is with Immigrant Defenders Law Center in Los Angeles, one of the groups that sued.
5: We've seen that children are going unrepresented, and I think they're going to have a hard time explaining to the judge why children who should be receiving legal services are not getting them right now.
4: The judge has ordered the administration to show how it can properly serve kids going forward. For NPR News, I'm Taiki Hendricks in San Francisco.
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6: Radio IQ News, I'm Denise Allen, Membrano. Virginia State Police are investigating a deadly eight-vehicle crash on westbound 460 near Cabin Field Road in Campbell County. According to a release from State Police, the preliminary investigation indicates two Appomattox County Sheriff's deputies traveling home yesterday from the Central Virginia Criminal Justice Academy stopped to assist at the scene of an initial crash. Their vehicles were positioned in the two left lanes with emergency equipment activated. A tractor trailer approaching the crash scene swerved to avoid the vehicles and struck 33-year-old Deputy Burley W. Duval III of Concord. Duval died at the scene. Seven people were transported to area hospitals. None of those injuries were considered life-threatening. Averett University has named Tashaa Daniels Granger as its 17th president, marking the first time an African-American woman will lead the 167-year-old institution. Bill Trefiro reports.
7: A Roanoke Valley native and three-time University of Virginia graduate, Granger steps into the leadership role during a critical period of transition for the school. Her appointment comes after recent financial hardships, academic program cuts, an endowment lawsuit, and high presidential turnover. Despite the challenges, Granger says she embraces the opportunity to lead the university's recovery as faculty and students prepare for the new academic year. Radio IQ News. I'm Bill Trefiro.
6: The Virginia DMV is launching its inaugural campaign against driving under the influence of cannabis. Running through September 7th, it reminds drivers safety must come before relaxation. This is Radio IQ News.
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9: Muggy conditions continue into the weekend. It's your Radio IQ forecast. More clouds this afternoon and into the evening with spotty showers and storms. Some stronger storms possible for those north of I-64. Temps in the upper 70s to 94 for Fredericksburg, feeling hotter as you move east of the Blue Ridge. Rain clears out and some gradual clearing tonight. Some patchy fog possible early Saturday. Lows in the mid-60s to 75 for Richmond. And some sun to start Saturday, then more clouds and the possibility of some scattered showers and storms.
10: This is Science Friday. I'm Flora Lichtman. Later in the hour, the struggle to get up and

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5: As Spain tries to defuse a migrant crisis, a new problem emerges.
6: There are still groups of minors without family members sleeping out in the open, he says.
5: Spain now grapples with what to do with thousands of unaccompanied minors. I'm Marco Werman. Also, as Ebola continues to rage in Congo, experts say it's time for a broader containment effort.
7: We're not cutting the chain of transmission, and the outbreak continues.
5: Plus, we look at efforts to unmask the people behind revenge porn websites. And in Germany, celebrating a key moment in a 640-year-long music project, plus London's calling, and it's not happy over a proposal that it have you sit while drinking a beer.
8: And that's not a pub. That is an attack on the British way of life.
5: All ahead today on The World.
9: BBC News with Sue Montgomery. Turkey, Saudi Arabia and Pakistan have signed a joint defence agreement, which commits all three countries to defending each other if attacked. The move to boost security cooperation follows the turmoil in the region triggered by the Iran conflict, as Anbarasa Natarajan explains.
10: More than the substance, the significance is also important. This is probably one of the rare occasions where three influential Muslim-dominated countries are coming together. Until now, the US was treated as the

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1: Hi, I'm Shankar Vedantam, host of Hidden Brain. 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
3: President Trump tries a new tack to limit birthrate citizenship.
4: He's signed 2 new executive orders just weeks after the Supreme Court shut down his original plan.
3: For Friday, August 7th, this is All Things Considered from NPR News. I'm Mary Louise Kelly.
4: And I'm Ilse Chang. Ahead this hour, with no end in sight for the Iran war, what are the consequences of a dwindling U.S. weapons stockpile?
5: The United States should probably look inward for a while, and the rest of the world should stop relying on the United States, and America should learn to take care of its own problems.
3: Also, Jerry Garcia died more than 30 years ago.
4: That fact does not stop deadheads from gathering to celebrate and sing along with the Grateful Dead.
6: I don't care if it's a bunch of teenagers playing the music. I don't care who's playing it. As long as the music's playing, I'll seek it out with whoever will come with me.
3: Now News.
7: Live from NPR News, I'm Lakshmi Singh. Acting Attorney General Todd Blanche is a crucial step closer to being confirmed now that he's apparently convinced Republican Senator Bill Cassidy to support his nomination. On the Senate floor today, the lawmaker from Louisiana appeared to become emotional as he predicted he would be criticized for the decision he's made.
8: The people of Louisiana can be assured that I worked hard to understand the issue and to make the right decision. With that, I yield.
7: Cassidy said the vote is not a referendum on President Trump, but a choice between Blanche and another less effective acting attorney general. Republican Senator Lisa Murkowski raised concerns about the politicization of the Justice Department, citing Blanche's oversight of the controversial release of the Epstein files and the creation of a $1.8 billion compensation fund that critics have described as a slush fund for Trump's allies. She said she would vote no on Blanche's nomination. President Trump says he will immediately appeal a lower court's decision to pause the construction of his ballroom. Now the Supreme Court will weigh in. Here's NPR's Deepa Shivaram.
9: Trump argues the ballroom is needed for national security,

0: 48 hours with, then 48 hours without water as the island grapples with a severe drought, a water shortage, and an overall aging infrastructure that's unable to keep up. We have the latest from NPR's Adrian Florido.
1: The island's public water utility has, for the better part of a year, not been able to deliver water to a lot of people's homes. So although the formal rationing is starting today, a lot of people have been coping for months without water for days at a time. In terms of how they're coping, well, they're cooking less, bathing less, letting their plants wilt, storing water in buckets and bins when they do get water, filling them up and storing the water. They're buying a lot of bottled water.
0: NPR's Adrian Florido reporting from San Juan. U.S. stocks have ended the day higher with the Dow closing up 151 points. This is NPR News.
2: For Radio IQ News, I'm Craig Wright. Good afternoon. State regulators have signed off on Appalachian Power's $340 million plan to clean up coal ash at the retired Glen Lynn Power Plant in Giles County. The company will move nearly 7 million cubic yards of ash from the old landfills and ponds to a new modern landfill just across the state line in West Virginia, according to Cardinal News. The Virginia State Corporation Commission says Appalachian Power must keep the public informed and provide water testing or municipal water connections to nearby homes. Appalachian Power plans to ask Virginia and West Virginia regulators for approval to charge customers for the cleanup. If approved, customers could see their bills rise by about $1 or $2 a month over 11 years. The Glen Lynn plant operated for a century before closing in 2015. A controversial murder case could be back in court after 35 years. Jens Søring, who was paroled to the country where he was born, now wants to come back to the U.S., where he grew up as the son of a German diplomat. In 1990, he was convicted of killing his girlfriend's parents in their Bedford County home, but his lawyer, Elliot Harding, says there's new evidence to consider.
3: We've probably got about 50 things being copied out of the Cummels files that, when you add them up, reveal that people either were not telling the truth or half-truths back in the day.
2: He points to documents that suggest a different motive and a different culprit in the case. And there's a new witness who claims sexual abuse inside the victim's family. Virginia's Court of Appeals has asked the Attorney General to review a request that Søring be declared innocent. For Radio IQ News, I'm Craig Wright.
4: 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Other contributors include Lilly Endowment, a private foundation supporting NPR's coverage of religion and spirituality, and Jarl and Pamela Mohn, focusing on civil liberties, foster youth, public radio, and the arts.

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1: For Radio IQ News, I'm Craig Wright. Virginians went to the polls this week in primary elections ahead of the midterms this fall. Michael Pope and Radio IQ politics analyst Jeff Shapiro discussed the results and the week that was in state government and politics.
2: All right, so much news to get through this week, starting with data centers and your power bills going up and this proposed merger between Dominion Energy and NextEra. Jeff Shapiro, we're seeing a lot of movement on this. State Senator Glenn Sturdivant of Colonial Heights is calling for a moratorium on data centers, something like is happening in New York. Lieutenant Governor Ghazala Hashmi is calling on a special session to extend the six-month timeline on making a decision on that merger. And Congressman Eugene Vindman is the first out of the gate with an actual position on this thing. He's against it. He says he opposes a backroom deal that would reduce transparency and erode oversight. And now Governor Abigail Spanberger wants to intervene and be a party to the case. Jeff Shapiro, what does that mean?
3: Well, it's interesting. This is an issue that is generating a good deal of bipartisan concern and curiosity. Sturdivant, a Republican representing a Senate district south of Richmond, suggesting the governor could use her executive power to impose this moratorium. The governor has indicated that she's going to intervene directly. In other words, file something with the State Corporation Commission, which is the regulatory agency that has to bless this acquisition. I don't really think we can call it a merger since NextEra is four times the size of Dominion Energy. Governor very concerned about what it means for jobs, what it means for rates, what it means generally for Virginia's economy. Keep in mind, she's been under some pressure to call the legislature back into session to somehow take steps to lengthen the process by which this acquisition would be scrutinized. By the way, Bob Blue, the former Warner gubernatorial aide, who is now the head of Dominion Energy, signaled to analysts in a call this week that the company would not favor an extension of this six-month scrutiny period that the Corporation Commission has indicated through its actions over the years that 6 months would be more than enough time.
2: All right. I want to ask you about the election this week. One of the takeaways was that all the establishment candidates won and all the Democratic Socialists lost. Jeff Shapiro, what does this say about the upcoming fall election cycle?
3: Well, I think that is very much a reflection of Virginia's large D Democratic politics. It tends to be center left as opposed to left leaning. It was interesting. The Republicans selected a nominee for the U.S. Senate for an uphill challenge against Mark Warner, retired Army general by the name of Bert Mizuzawa. He's indicated that he is going to be running at Warner on matters of diplomacy and national security. These are issues on which Warner really has distinguished himself as the on-again, off-again chair of the Senate Intelligence Committee. He's now the vice chair.
2: All right, one more question about Virginia's odd tradition of odd-year elections, which dates back to the 1850s. There was an effort to ditch odd-year elections, but that effort died very quietly last week. So, Jeff Shapiro, it looks like we're going to keep this tradition of odd-year elections.
3: Yeah, and I don't know that there's anything wrong with that, Michael, that we have these off-year gubernatorial elections, I think has certainly elevated Virginia's significance as a bellwether state, as a state whose statewide elections can be an indicator of the direction of national politics. A legislative subcommittee basically spiked the idea. It's an idea that's been batted around for a number of years.
2: All right, that's all the time that we've got for this week. My name is Michael Pope, and we have been joined by politics analyst and UVA scholar Jeff Shapiro. Talk to you next week.
3: Ciao.
1: In 2020, a black teenager was shot dead shortly after joining a protest movement. Another young man present in the car that night speaks out.
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1: The case remains unsolved, but new evidence has emerged. 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
1: A severe thunderstorm warning is still in effect until 5 o'clock for Albemarle County and the city of Charlottesville. For the rest of us, rain clears out and some gradual clearing overnight, although some areas of patchy fog will be possible early tomorrow. Overnight lows in the mid-60s to 75 for the Richmond area.
0: This is All Things Considered from NPR News. I'm Mary Louise Kelly.
7: And I'm Elsa Chang. Prediction market sites like Kalshi and Polymarket have turned the world into a casino. The companies allow bets on movie reviews, the president's words, conflicts in the Middle East, elections, and so much more. But now, they are introducing betting on clinical trials, where the lives of patients are on the line. As NPR's Bobby Allen reports, it's put the industry on the defensive amid growing pushback from researchers and patients.
8: As a soon-to-be seventh grader, Joshua Pedersen's son is like many kids his age.
9: The thing I'm looking forward to most in seventh grade is lunch, and the thing I'm looking forward to least is everything else.
8: One of his passions is art, but he doesn't take classes. He likes teaching himself.
9: I like drawing scary stuff and robots, because I think scary stuff and robots are cool.
8: 2 years ago, his family, who lives in Boston, had a nightmare scenario. They found a lump on their son's side that turned out to be cancer. After months of grueling chemotherapy and radiation, he was declared cancer-free. But then the cancer returned. So Pedersen entered his son into a clinical trial for a novel treatment. He asked that his son's name be withheld to discuss his medical condition. Not long after, Pedersen read in the news that prediction market sites Kalshi and Polymarket are allowing people to bet on the outcome of clinical trials and whether the Food and Drug Administration will approve new medications.
10: What seemed to be missed in the CEO statements was the fact that there were going to be patients on the other side of these bets.
8: People will bet or lose money based on the success or failure of a clinical trial.
10: A clinical trial failing is a more sanitized euphemism for people are going to suffer. People are going to die.
8: Billions of dollars are bet every week on these lightly regulated sites, and clinical trials are the latest area where the industry is raising ethical questions. Kalshi says such bets will provide a new source of information about which drugs will get approved and which clinical trials will show promising results, helping investors decide what new drugs to fund. David Tai isn't so sure. He runs clinical trials at a biotech company in the San Francisco Bay Area. He started an online petition pushing for such betting to be banned. To him, the prospect of betting gives those involved with a clinical trial a reason to manipulate the results.
11: If we were running a trial for an oncology drug that requires an infusion.
8: Tai says the lab technicians, couriers, pharmacists, and others involved in trials could be motivated to make money on a prediction market site.
11: A pharmacist who had placed the bet saying that it's going to work well or doesn't work well could obviously adjust the infusion rate, could adjust the storage temperature of the drug. They can change any of these number of variables that can obviously have a direct impact to how the trial and the data and the patient safety would come out.
8: Kalshi says the company is putting up safeguards to ensure anyone part of the research process would not be able to bet. But Tai isn't confident that would catch everyone. And neither is Pedersen, who argues the markets obscure the patients who have the most at stake.
10: That's one of the things that has struck me about these platforms is that they're flashy and they're gamified in such a way that you're often kind of distanced from the real cost.
8: Polymarket declined the comment. Kalshi says it is offering bets on late-stage clinical trials where participants have already been chosen. And it says it won't allow betting on markets where all trial subjects are minors, but that could change. And if it does, Pedersen says, wondering if the researchers in the trial are motivated by prediction market profits will add to his anxieties and the burden his son is already carrying.
10: The weight on him and what he's being asked to do and what he's being asked to endure is already so much.
8: His hope is that Kalshi and Polymarket stop letting speculators place bets that clinical trials won't succeed, because he says people shouldn't be rooting for an experimental medicine to fail just so they can make money. Bobby Allen, NPR News.
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0: For Grateful Dead fans, this week is known as the Days Between, marking the days between the anniversaries of the birth and death of Jerry Garcia. Now, the band has not officially existed since 1995, but their fans, deadheads, still find ways to get together and enjoy the songs. As part of a series from NPR Music about the legacy of the Grateful Dead, Isabella Gomez Sarmiento went to see how fans stay connected.
13: You might know Andy Cohen as a TV personality and host of the late night show Watch What Happens Live. But another key thing about him? His love for the Grateful Dead. Cohen went to his first Dead concert in 1986. He was a teenager, so he convinced his mom to let him drive from St. Louis, Missouri to Alpine Valley, Wisconsin for a show and then sleep in his car after.
14: It was a formative experience for me in my life, and it was one of the building blocks of who I am in a significant way.
13: CJ Smith is from a different generation. He's 23 years old. Earlier this summer, he drove 10 hours from Eugene, Oregon, to a Grateful Dead tribute show in Monte Rio, California. He says his parents met following the Grateful Dead.
15: Being young, I kind of like owe it to them to try to keep that going and keep bringing out people. Every show I always go to, I always try to get more of my friends to come out, try to get more people on the scene. And I feel like once they come out once, they just want to keep coming back.
13: At that same show in Monte Rio, Mark Pearl was sitting on a grassy field just a few feet away. He's 82, and he's been a Deadhead for decades.
16: To me, the people are more important than the music. We're here for the people.
13: It's the collective community of being a Grateful Dead fan, getting together, listening to the music in a big group that he still cherishes the most. And that's true for new Deadheads too. 23-year-old Tyler Goodmore discovered the Grateful Dead last year through a friend she made at a Santana concert. She never saw an original Grateful Dead member perform. But now, she listens to the band every day. In June, she went to see Dead cover band Mason's Children play in Brooklyn.
17: And so shows like this really bring everyone together, so it's really nice. I just met someone today, and she lives in New York, and it's like I get to go to concerts with her, you know? Like, it's super fun.
13: Pete Shapiro owns the Brooklyn Bowl, the venue where Mason's Children played. Shapiro went to his first Grateful Dead show in 1993. Now, his whole career is dedicated to promoting live music and jam band culture.
18: I think it's that openness, you know, that Deadheads and fans of this music have, and it's that exploratory nature that is still going today. And I don't think it'll ever shut off.
13: Andy Cohen is in the same boat. He's planning to go to a Dead cover band show before the summer is over.
14: I don't care if it's a bunch of teenagers playing the music. I don't care who's playing it. As long as the music's playing, I'll seek it out with whoever will come with me.
19: Let there be songs to fill the air.
13: Isabella Gomez Sarmiento, NPR News.
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23: There was some speculation, oh, it's the World Cup driving up leisure and hospitality. Actually, no, we didn't really see much of a boost there.
24: Disappointing news from the Labor Department, a second month in a row where the jobs report came in weaker than expected.
25: It's Friday, August 7th, and this is All Things Considered from NPR News.
24: I'm Elsa Chang.
25: And I'm Mary Louise Kelly. Ahead, President Trump is increasingly confronting a question that's haunted past presidents: how a war that has gone on longer than predicted can reshape a presidency.
24: Also, a new series from NPR's embedded podcast, The Seattle Times and KUOW, about the unsolved killing of a black teenager.
26: You know, anything that anybody will ever tell you that knew my son, he's respectable, he's caring, and he's supportive.
25: And with about 1 month left of summer, we ask, have you done all the things you wanted?
24: We ask our staff that very question after this news.
27: Live from NPR News in Washington, I'm Janine Herbst. President Trump's embattled nominee for attorney general will likely squeak by in his Senate confirmation. As NPR's Barbara Sprunt reports, Todd Blanche is getting key support from Louisiana Republican Senator Bill Cassidy.
28: Acting Attorney General Todd Blanche has been facing an increasingly uphill battle in his Senate confirmation. Republican Senators Lisa Murkowski of Alaska and Susan Collins of Maine both are opposing his nomination, which meant all eyes were on Senator Cassidy of Louisiana. Cassidy said he had concerns over Blanche's judgment and how politicized the department has become, but ultimately said he'll support him.
29: The choice is not between perfection and Mr. Blanche. It is between Mr. Blanche and another acting attorney general who may not run the department effectively under President Trump and who indeed may not be as good as Mr. Blanche.
28: Cassidy's support gives Blanche the votes he'll need for confirmation and is a major win for the White House. Barbara Sprunt, NPR News, Washington.
27: The wait continues for a Supreme Court ruling on whether the Trump administration can resume carrying out key parts of the president's executive order to limit voting by mail in the midterm election. NPR's Hanzila Wang reports another ruling on Trump's order may come soon from a lower court.
30: A federal judge in Boston is considering a request to block the U.S. Postal Service from carrying out President Trump's directives across the country. American Civil Liberties Union's Sophia Lynn Lakin helped file the request.
31: Changing the rules of the game at this point in time in such a significant manner does nothing to ensure confidence in the election this November and would only create chaos and confusion for voters.
30: Trump's order calls for USPS, which is financial support of NPR, to get lists of eligible voters from states and deliver mail and ballots only to people on those lists. The president has said he issued this order to stop illegal voting by non-U.S. citizens, a problem that many studies have found to be extremely rare. The Supreme Court is now considering Trump's request to pause an earlier ruling that blocks implementation of the policy in the 23 states

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1: For Radio IQ News, I'm Craig Wright. The Mountain Valley Pipeline is continuing to defend its plan to build a natural gas compressor station in Montgomery County. It says it's necessary to transport more gas. But the project is seeing increased opposition from residents, local officials, and advocacy groups, as Roxy Todd reports.
2: Gary Brown and his wife live in a two-story farmhouse. They have chickens out back. It's lovely and peaceful on his porch. But their home is less than 2,000 feet from where MVP's Swan compressor station would go.
3: My wife has asthma. We are directly downwind of the proposed compressor station.
2: Brown and his wife moved here in 2020 from out of state. They love the quiet and the mountain landscape. During the construction of the Mountain Valley Pipeline mainline, the company ran equipment day and night right in front of their front porch.
3: Their night lights shining really bright through our bedroom windows, noise 24 hours a day.
2: Brown says if federal regulators approve the compressor station, they'll try to move because he doesn't want his wife's asthma to get worse.
3: And we love Virginia. If we are forced to move, don't know where we'd move to.
2: The Browns live on Cove Hollow Road, a neighborhood off Route 460 in Elliston, where over 90 people live. Most of the people I spoke with said they're afraid of the compressor station going here, but feel powerless to stop it. I met a grandmother in recovery from cancer named Angie, who's raising her grandkids. She didn't want us to use her last name because she's afraid she may get pushback from the Mountain Valley Pipeline for speaking out.
4: Tell me more about the people who live down here. What do you want people to know about the people?
5: There's a lot of elder people in the holler that has health issues, and there's younger people as well with children.
2: More than 40% of families near the proposed site have someone with a health condition, including asthma, cancer, or lung disease, according to a study by Virginia Tech researchers. The compressor station would emit particulate matter and volatile organic compounds. Mountain Valley Pipeline says emission levels will be lower than what's legally allowed. But Karen Camblin, chair of the Virginia Council on Environmental Justice, says pollution can make medical issues worse.
6: If a community is too sick to work, that limits the socio and economic advancement of that community and the individuals within them.
2: Two members of the Environmental Justice Council recently visited Elliston to hear from residents. Camblin says they are writing a letter to Governor Abigail Spanberger, sharing concerns they have with the project.
6: It is very important to have that environmental justice focus in order to make sure that not one community is overburdened with the progress of society as a whole.
2: In addition to the air pollution, residents in Elliston have another concern with the compressor station. A Norfolk Southern rail line runs right through this area, and their only road in or out is often blocked by trains. Residents are asking what happens if there's an incident like a fire or a gas explosion at the compressor station when the track is blocked. Emergency vehicles couldn't get in or out. Dan Burrows lives in Cove Hollow and had trouble one night years ago when he needed emergency surgery on his appendix.
7: My wife was trying to get me to the hospital, to the emergency room. The railroad was blocked.
2: Luckily, after several calls to emergency dispatchers, the train was eventually moved.
7: But the time delay for me worked out okay. What if there was a fire up in here? Or a heart attack, that extra 15 minutes could cost somebody their lives, could cause a house to be completely burnt down.
2: In a recent letter to the Federal Energy Regulatory Commission, MVP acknowledges there is a safety issue with the blocked trains and says they are working with Montgomery County to fix the problem. But they didn't offer any details on how they are doing that and did not respond to an email from Radio IQ asking for specifics. 911 dispatchers recorded 14 calls in the past 6 years from people unable to access Cove Hollow because of stopped trains. Montgomery County has applied for a federal grant to study the situation, and they could learn if they were approved by this fall. In Elliston, I'm Roxy Todd.
1: On our website, we've posted a statement from Norfolk Southern explaining why their trains occasionally block roadways. The company did not offer any specifics about why trains have blocked this particular crossing in Elliston.
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0: From NPR News, this is All Things Considered. I'm Elsa Chang.
10: And I'm Mary Louise Kelly.
0: All right, time now for a summer progress report. Labor Day is only a month away, the unofficial finish line for summer, right?
10: Among our many to-do lists for the season were the books we set out to read, the projects we were absolutely, definitely going to tackle. So we wandered around NPR headquarters with one simple question.
11: What summer activity did you tell yourself you were going to do this summer that you have not yet done?
12: Oh, man. I said I was going to make so much ice cream, and I have a whole list of like summer-specific flavors. Have I even gone to the farmer's market and bought peaches for the peach ice cream I want to make? No.
0: Some of us had goals to dive into books.
13: One specific book that I started at the beginning of last year, and I told myself I'm giving myself till the end of the summer to finish it.
14: I made it a goal because I'm a big nerd who likes books about old boats.
10: Well, many of us, and this is me hand raising, we had planned to dive this summer into some water.
15: I wanted to go to the beach. I haven't been to the beach yet.
16: I really would have liked to visit more bodies of water.
17: I did say I was gonna like swim more, and I specifically got a certain hairstyle so I could swim for the 3 months of summer.
18: Not a river, not a swimming pool, not an ocean, not a sea. Just show me a puddle, I'll jump into it just to do it. I don't know. Got to figure it out before the summer ends.
0: No shame in staying dry. Well, exactly when summer ends depends on who you ask. Meteorologists call it at the end of August. Astronomers wait for the autumn equinox in September.
10: However you count the days, the window for summer plans, it's starting to close.
0: Not everyone is racing to fit one more thing into this summer. For a few people, the season went exactly as planned.
19: I did everything that I wanted to do this summer in June. I got to go home to New Mexico and swim and be outside and enjoy the sunshine. And I've done everything. And now I'm just waiting for the summer to be over for it to be fall.
10: Cue the writing of to-do lists for back-to-school shopping, jumping into piles of raked leaves. Ooh, Elsa, fall football.
0: And a shout out to our amazing producers, whom you just heard from, Gabriel Sanchez, Mallory Yu, Henry Larson, Michelle Aslam.
10: Also, Jeffrey Pierre, Vincent Accavino, Jordan Marie Smith, Daniel Offman, and Elena Burnett. Boythrob is an unconventional boy band. They have four members and one central problem.
20: Evan. Anthony.
21: I'm Darshan. I'm stuck in India.
22: Boythrob.
23: Four boys, one bow.
10: They've spent the last year establishing themselves while campaigning to get one member the visa he needs to join the other three in the U.S. This week, they made a big announcement on that front. NPR's Fio Guerin reports.
24: If you want to build a boy band, where do you start? Anthony Key says he and his co-founder looked to Instagram.
25: We came across Darshan, and we realized that, you know, he can hit high harmonies.
21: I just, like, love hitting high notes.
24: That's Darshan McDoom. He had been putting out covers from Mumbai, India, when he got an interesting DM.
21: Saying, hey, Darshan, like, we are just doing something new. And at first, I was like, okay, this seems like something different.
24: Boythrob does operate somewhat differently from other bands because McDoom initially didn't have a visa to perform in the U.S. So he'd record and appear with them remotely.
3: We're the world's next biggest boy band.
24: In their TikToks, his head pops into the videos randomly.
4: Send this to 1 million people.
24: Either to send a message about his immigration status.
4: We need 1 million followers for me to get a visa so I can sing and dance in America.
24: Or to hit a high note, wearing the band's signature hot pink tracksuit. The band educated their fans about the visa application process.
5: Here's all that goes into a visa application.
24: And they really leaned into the mission.
6: Day one of dancing outside the immigration office, trying to get the fourth member of our boy band out of India and into America so we can win a Grammy.
20: It's almost like the opposite of how it always happens.
24: That's Boythrob's immigration lawyer, Jonathan Grode. Because Boythrob started getting popular on TikTok before they put out any original music, he says their visa application was different from what the government is used to seeing.
20: They were changing the orientation of the way fame is formed and in exchange, how extraordinary ability can be proven to the government.
24: They needed to prove extraordinary ability to qualify for an O-1B work visa, which is designed specifically for artists and entertainers. Grode said he was eager to take on this case to push the boundaries of immigration law at a time when the law is being strictly enforced.
20: This administration has one of the narrowest strike zones we've ever seen.
24: U.S. Citizenship and Immigration Services declined to comment on Magdoom's case. After Magdoom's initial application, the government requested further evidence. But the band was undaunted by the setback.
20: It only fueled them to work harder and show the government that they really are very serious about being musicians.
24: USCIS wasn't their only skeptic. Co-founding band member Evan Papir has gotten used to people asking whether Boythrob is a real band or an internet gag.
11: Two things can be true. We can be having fun and doing something different, but also pursuing artists in this music industry.
24: Evidence that they are real include four singles and a handful of sold-out shows.
4: Hello, everyone.
24: At a concert in New York, Magdoom joined over Zoom, despite the time zone difference. The crowd chanted the word visa to show their love. Most of these fans found the band on TikTok, where they've amassed 1.3 million followers in less than 10 months. Anthony Key says they've pulled this off by playing the social media game.
25: All of a sudden you see, you know, four guys in hot pink tracksuits. You're going to swipe back and you're going to be like, wait, what was that?
23: Obviously, I was captivated, enchanted, some would say.
24: One person who fell for the throb, pop superstar Kesha.
23: As someone who's kind of built a career on riding the line between seriousness and play, you know, game respects game. And of course, if you know anything about Kesha Records over here, we love pink.
24: She collaborated with Boythrob on their recent single, DJ Turn It Down, which was released on her record label. DJ Turn It
21: Down. First time I got to know we are collabing with the Kesha, I was like, is this real?
24: The big name collaboration came just in time for Magdoom and Boythrob. They were able to include this track in their official response to the government's request for further evidence.
21: That really helped us, like everything. The tour, the collab with Kesha, everything.
24: And on Monday, the band made a big announcement.
21: I got the visa!
25: Oh my God!
24: Now that Magdoom has his O-1B visa, he plans to move to the U.S. in October. He will finally get to meet his bandmates and his devoted fans.
21: I'm just like so excited for everything. I just want to meet every single person.
24: He's also looking forward to touring with the band and finally hitting those high notes in person. Fio Guerin, NPR News.

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1: And from the Jefferson Center in Roanoke, announcing their 25th season, featuring Jim Messina, November 5th, Naturally 7, January 16th, and the Travelin' McCroys, February 18th. 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
2: This is the BBC World Service, and coming up after the news, the global story. Ariana Grande has been at the center of an online storm this week after the announcement that she'll be stepping back from the public eye. Ariana has said nothing that suggests this is health-related. Still, some fans are expressing concern over her thin appearance. Is it ever okay to talk about a woman's body? Join me, Asma Khalid, in 2 minutes.
3: BBC News with Fiona MacDonald. Colombia's new right-wing president, Abelardo de la Espriella, has been sworn in as the country's leader. He's broken with tradition by taking the oath of office in the southwestern city of Cali. In his inaugural speech, he called for order, authority and freedom in Colombia, saying he planned to eradicate narco-terrorism in the country. A U.S. federal appeals court has ordered President Trump's administration to stop construction on a $400 million ballroom at the White House. The court sided with the National Trust for Historic Preservation, which sued to stop the construction after the East Wing was torn down. The Spanish government says it's introducing controls at its borders for travellers arriving from Italy. Spain has been angered by Italy's response to the sudden influx last week of tens of thousands of Moroccans into the Spanish North African territory of Ceuta. The International Criminal Court has expressed concern over the decision by Chad and Venezuela to withdraw from the body and called on them to reconsider. Both accused the court of bias against their respective continents. Turkey, Saudi Arabia and Pakistan have signed a joint defence agreement which commits all three countries to defending each other if attacked. Hunter Biden, the son of the former US President Joe Biden, has acknowledged that his father's decision to pardon him for gun and tax offences just before leaving the White House 2 years ago had been controversial. Speaking to the BBC, he said Joe Biden had acted out of concern that he would become a target under Donald Trump's administration. And tributes have been paid to the acclaimed British music producer William Orbit, whose death has been announced at the age of 69. Orbit is best known for his work with acts including Madonna, Blur, All Saints and Pink. BBC News.
2: Ariana Grande's body has been talked about more than most. The pop superstar and actress has been in the spotlight since she was a teenager. But in recent years, online commentary about her appearance has gone into overdrive, especially during the publicity tour for the blockbuster Wicked movies.
4: I have heard it all. I've heard every version of it, of what's wrong with me, and then you fix it, and then it's wrong for different reasons.
2: And in the last week, debate over Ariana Grande's body became louder than ever after the release of her latest music video, in which she looked noticeably quite thin. 2 days after the release of that video, the pop star's team put out a statement saying she'll be stepping back from visibility. It went on to say that she looks forward to finishing her current tour on a high note, healthily and happily, and then taking a break from public appearances, which has led to endless ongoing public scrutiny. Now, to be clear, we have no idea what has led to this decision. And Ariana herself has said nothing to suggest that this break is health related. In fact, on Monday at a concert in Chicago, she explained it this way.
4: The announcement that was made yesterday was not a reactive or impulsive thing. It is something that I had decided. It's a plan that I had quietly made a long time ago. And it's a decision that was made from a thoughtful and empowered place.
2: Still, this has not stopped the enormous amount of speculation about her body and her health.
5: I need us to stop commenting on women's bodies. We gotta knock it off.
6: She has a social responsibility as a celebrity to her fans, to her very, very young, very, very female fan base.
7: I feel very, very strongly that in talking about what's happening with Ariana Grande, we are protecting more people than we are harming.
8: Ariana Grande's body is not yours to comment on. Keep your hateful, body-shaming comments to yourself.
2: Now, Ariana Grande is not the first woman in the public eye to find her physical appearance picked apart. For most of us, the commentary over whether a woman looks too thin, or too fat, too old, or too young, too curvy, or too muscular is one that we have heard many, many, many times before. But where is the line between criticism and concern? From the BBC, I'm Asma Khalid in Washington, D.C. And today on The Global Story, is it ever okay to talk about a woman's body? Just a heads up, this episode includes discussions about body image. I want to say at the outset here that we're going to have a difficult conversation today about an issue that is being dissected online and in the media, in public and private conversation. And that is, how do we talk about women's bodies and when, if ever, is it appropriate to do that? It is a thorny topic. And frankly, even here on our team on The Global Story, we have been wrestling with how to navigate this all and have an informative, respectful conversation that isn't just, that isn't just ghoulish. And today we're going to try to do that. Monica Hesse is a columnist at The Washington Post. And this week she published a column titled, Is Ariana Grande's Body Any of Our Business? And for those of our listeners who may not have followed along with all of this, this immediate conversation was sparked last Friday, July 31st, with the release of Ariana Grande's new music video called Petal. Monica, you've watched this video. Can you describe the imagery, the message that she appears to be trying to get across in your view?
9: Sure. So in this music video, Petal, Ariana Grande plays a version of herself. She plays a young singer or actress who goes to a series of casting calls. And in every room she steps into, there are many other young women who are also aspiring singers and actresses. And as she goes into the audition room, every time she is met by a panel of male casting directors who pass judgment on her performance, but also on her appearance. And they repeatedly tell her not good enough. And every time in this video, she goes into this room, her confidence falls, she gets more depressed, she tries changing her appearance, she tries becoming new things, until at the end, she ends up taking up a chainsaw and chainsaw murdering these men who have been so judgmental to her. So the message, we believe, is supposed to be one of empowerment. She walks out of after committing this bloody crime, and all of the other women in the waiting room are cheering for her because someone has stood up for them against the people who are passing these comments on their appearance and bodies. What's tricky is that while expressing this message of empowerment, her body looks in a way that to many viewers appeared unhealthy. She was just so, so thin. And we are accustomed to Ariana Grande being a petite person. But this video was just, she was noticeably underweight.
2: Monica, it sounds like what you're saying is that the reason this video sparked so much conversation is because of the juxtaposition of this feminist message of empowerment that the music video was intending to portray with the physical appearance of Ariana Grande there.
9: I think that, and I mentioned in my column, if a singer like Billie Eilish or Chappell Roan had released this video, I think we would be having a different conversation because they have always had a brand related to sort of bucking traditional beauty standards. But Ariana Grande has set traditional beauty standards. And so when she's coming out and saying, my appearance is none of your business, but her appearance not only looks so unhealthy, but is also perhaps a role model to a lot of young girls. I think that we struggle with how to have the conversation with what message viewers and especially young ones should be taking away from a video like this.
2: One of the reasons it seems that this debate has become so fiery is that Ariana herself is no stranger to commentary about her body.
10: I think we could be I think we should be gentler and less comfortable commenting on people's bodies, no matter what.
2: In 2023, she posted a TikTok asking people to be gentler and indicating that there are many different ways to look healthy and beautiful.
10: The body that you've been comparing my current body to was the unhealthiest version of my body. I was on a lot of antidepressants and drinking on them and eating poorly and at the lowest point of my life when I looked the way you consider my healthy, but that in fact wasn't my healthy.
2: And then in 2024, during the press tour for the movie Wicked, she addressed it all herself.
11: I think in today's society, there's a comfortability that we shouldn't have at all. Commenting on others' looks, appearance, mm-hmm. what they think is going on behind the scenes or mm-hmm. health or how they present themselves.
2: And then in a song that she released in 2024, titled Yes And, it contained the lyrics that said, I'm going to quote here, "Don't comment on my body. Do not reply. Your business is yours and mine is mine." It seems that she has made it very clear that she does not want to be talked about. And it seemed a bit like she's trying to address that debate head on here now in this latest video, maybe. But what's your read on this all?
9: I have a little bit of a philosophical read, which may or may not be the right approach. I, first of all, hate having this discussion. I bet you hate having this discussion. This is an incredibly hard discussion to have. And I sincerely hope that Ariana Grande is not listening to us being any of us while we have it. Because this is really not about, mm-hmm. for me at least, her body in particular, or me thinking I know what's best for her, or better than her doctors, or better than her friends and family. But art is a two-way street. I know, for example, that when I write a column, when I give it to the world, it is only half finished. It is finished when readers read it and absorb it and come up with their own interpretations of what it meant to them. Ariana Grande is an artist, and what is tricky is that her body is part of her art. So even while her health is none of our business, part of the relationship is that we are going to respond to her art, and we are going to need to figure out a way to have it make sense to us. And so I think that that is why the discussion is so hard, because I don't want us to shame Ariana Grande. I don't want us to act as if we know what she should weigh or why she should weigh that or what she should eat or what color her hair should be or any of that. None of that is any of our business. But we are completing the piece of art that she has put into the world by having this reaction to it. And I'm not sure that it's possible for an artist to ask us not to have these thoughts or these conversations.
2: Well, Monica, thank you very much for your thoughtfulness and helping us just try to make sense of this moment. I appreciate it.
9: Thank you. Anytime.

0: The debate over when to talk about women's bodies, if ever, is not limited to Ariana Grande. I mean, this fixation has been a part of our culture for years. This story goes way, way, way back. But one of the reasons the debate over who gets to say what, if anything, about Ariana Grande seems to be resonating so much in this moment is because many of us feel like we have lived through a version of this before and that we'd managed to move on from it. So to explore this all, we turned to the writer and journalist Sarah Dightem. She's written a book called Toxic: Women, Fame, and the Tabloid 2000s that looks at how the media talked about famous women in recent history.
1: In the 1990s, you get a really specific heightening of this aggressively critical culture about women's bodies. And it's a kind of coming together of two things, really. One of them is diet culture, which is, you know, very longstanding, and this essentially permanent idea that women should always be maintaining, improving, and shrinking themselves. And the other part of that is the rise of paparazzi photographers and the fact that you now have this situation where famous women who have previously been able to execute a fairly substantial level of control of their images, not total control, but most of the pictures of them would come out of staged or chosen situations in which they were able to do some of the styling, maybe even select some of the shots or be involved in the post-production. With paparazzi photography, that is incredibly different because these are shots that are taken on the fly while you're moving, trying to live your everyday life. It's an intrusive by design form of photography. And it's also one that really prizes invasion. So the more unflattering a paparazzi shot could be, the more valuable it might be to the photographer because there was this appetite to sort of catch women out, essentially, as if some kind of massive con had been perpetrated on the public by pretending that these women were beautiful all the time and they should be brought down a peg or two or several more pegs in many cases.
0: So when you say catch them out, what do you mean visually?
1: So the sort of in the UK, the kind of canon example of this would be a magazine called Heat. And Heat's USP was this thing called the Circle of Shame or the Hoop of Horror, which was a red ring that would be printed around quote unquote flaws that women had in their bodies. And it's kind of from this era is where I learned all sorts of fundamentally terrible language to talk about my own body. So I'd never heard of a muffin top before I read Heat magazine. I'd never heard of a cankle. I'd never heard of a bingo wing. All of these really deeply unpleasant and negative things that were being literally stamped onto women's bodies in the mainstream press, on the newsstand that I could see every day.
0: Was there a sense that there's a public appetite for this and that people wanted to consume what these outlets were selling?
1: Massively so. These kinds of images only had value because people wanted to consume them. So again, to look back at Heat magazine, when that was a regular entertainment magazine that did not do body shaming, it was not a successful magazine. It only became a successful magazine when it introduced that tabloid body shaming element.
0: Can I just pause and acknowledge for a moment that is depressing to me. That is what you're saying human nature wants.
1: I mean, it is depressing in some ways. I think one of the ways that it was framed positively in the noughties is that women in particular had gone through generation after generation of being made to feel bad about ourselves because we didn't live up to these glamorous celebrity ideals. And suddenly the sort of curtain was being pulled back and we were being shown, oh, hey, you know, like they don't actually look like this all the time. They're just regular women like us. That's not the whole truth. There is obviously a pretty deep sadism to a lot of this culture. But there was also that, you know, you can call it a fig leaf, or you can say that there was a genuine psychological need, maybe, not to see the truth behind some of these images to a certain extent.
0: And during this time period in the 90s, I recall there was quite a focus on being what I would describe as being just ultra thin. I mean, those were the images we saw of models during that time period. That was the idealized standard of beauty that was issued out to the public. Was it your sense that during this time period in the 90s, that thin, super, super skinny women were sort of exempt from that public criticism in some of these media outlets, or were they still equal fodder?
1: They were still absolutely commented on. I think it's worth saying that there's always been this criticism of thin bodies, and women who were perceived as being too thin would be spoken about in very disparaging, very dehumanizing terms. So one of the things that would get thrown around would be just saying, she should eat a sandwich, have a burger. Mm. Deeply unsympathetic, deeply unpleasant stuff. And it was aimed at women who were seen as being too thin.
0: So it sounds like you're saying there was this sort of idealized standard of beauty, yet at the same time, there was criticism of that extreme thinness happening at the same time.
1: Yeah, and often from the same people. So in response to that, you start to see the formation of a more organized body positivity movement across this period.
0: And what time period are we talking about, would you say?
1: I think body positivity, again, it's got pretty deep roots. You can go back to the 1960s to see the origins of the fat acceptance or the fat activist movement.
0: It's a lot earlier than I would have thought.
1: Yeah, but it doesn't really come to prominence or become anything close to a mass movement until it's got the internet behind it.
0: Mm.
1: So it's in the 90s and the noughties, really, that you start to see this formation of really resistance to diet culture, this argument that it is shaming to talk about women's bodies. It's illegitimate to express these opinions about women's bodies in this way. And at the same time, and this is kind of complicated, but this desire to valorize different body shapes and to celebrate women who are seen as departing from the sort of enforced skinniness norm.
0: I mean, I remember that time when we first heard about the first plus size model that Victoria's Secret was having. I mean, I felt like that would have been really unthinkable for a Victoria's Secret, let's say, in the 90s.
1: Oh, very much. Yeah. I mean, alongside that, you get this commentary about health and this idea that it's wrong to link obesity with ill health and that it is harmful to talk about obesity as a health issue. And it becomes quite complicated because you almost silently transition from this conversation where you're saying we shouldn't shame women's bodies, we shouldn't treat people as bad and disgusting and ugly because they are fat, to this conversation where people are really at the extremes, really pushing very hard this idea that there is no association between body size and health outcomes, and it's completely illegitimate to link those two. And I think that ultimately makes the body positivity movement unsustainable in the end, because it falls apart under the fact that several major figures in body positivity do end up taking steps to reduce their body size because they would like to be healthier and thinner. And so the politics of it prove to be kind of unsustainable in real life, even if the basic sort of imperative to treat people with respect, kindness, and not shaming remains true and should be unaffected by the health conversation.
0: I would say that we've seen a number of women who have been getting noticeably thinner in the public eye, and that has fueled speculation over whether they're taking GLP-1s to lose weight. And so we see celebrities' bodies changing in the public eye. And do you think that the prevalence of these weight loss medications has fueled additional debates around women's bodies, and how so?
1: They've absolutely shifted the way we talk about bodies and size and health, 100%. Suddenly you have this raft of medications that are accessible and that fit into your life pretty easily. Mm-hmm. So you go from this situation where everybody knows, right, that getting thin and staying thin is incredibly, incredibly hard. And it's a lifelong struggle for people to do that without support. And suddenly it isn't. Suddenly that's taken away. And it removes a lot of the impetus for some of the body positivity conversation as well. Because, you know, it's all very well to say there's no association between obesity and health if you can see no prospect of no longer being obese. But suddenly if you can cease to be obese, you can embrace the fact that there are health benefits that come with it. And it doesn't, there doesn't have to be this taboo around talking about health anymore. So that changes. But it also means that we start to see people who don't have clinical need for GLP-1s for weight loss, probably using weight loss drugs, getting substantially thinner in the public eye. Mm-hmm. And this resurgence of the very, very skinny figure as the ideal.
0: Do you think that the reason we are all so intrigued by sudden body changes, sudden body weight loss in a celebrity is because we sort of have these parasocial relationships nowadays with celebrities given social media? And so we feel like we're entitled to pry into celebrities' private lives in maybe a way that you couldn't have before. And this feeling of authenticity that, you know, you want to know. Yeah, just be real with me. Like, it's the idea that you're not straight up with all of us about it.
1: Right. And I think you're also pointing at something really important about the way that we use celebrities to relate to ourselves. So celebrities, you know, they are the people we look to as the image of how we ought to be. They are the ideal. And whatever we see in celebrity bodies, we do take on board and we understand to be the ideal of how we ought to look as well. Even if you're trying really hard not to, even if you would consciously like to push that out of your head.
0: At the same time, it does seem to me that people are more cognizant about the dangers of body shaming. I mean, it feels like there's even been this shift in tone of to me, why the conversation around Ariana Grande is making many of us so uncomfortable even to have in public.
1: Well, yes, it is very complicated. I think there is a lot more knowledge and understanding about how body shaming affects people. I think there is also a lot more awareness that this isn't a conversation that we can just put back in the bottle. I think during the noughties, the traditional mainstream media was still strong enough that there was a perception that if we could just control values there, that we could change things for everyone. But now, really, when you see an image of a famous woman, it's most likely to be on Instagram or on TikTok. It's going to have commentary from goodness knows who, like in the post or in the comments. Mm-hmm. There are millions and millions of people who all have opinions about women's bodies, not all of them kindly or generously expressed. But also, it's harder to get away from these images as well. So, you know, I didn't go looking for images from the Petal video. I saw them because they appeared in my feed. But they're there, and it's no longer possible to say that we should be protected from seeing such pictures. We have to have the conversation, even if it's an uncomfortable conversation. We have to be able to talk critically about what the culture is about bodies, what it's doing to us as consumers, and what it's doing to the women whose bodies are being consumed in this way.
0: Well, Sarah, thank you for joining us and providing your analysis and your insights. I really appreciate it.
1: Thank you.
0: That was Sarah Dightem, journalist and author of the book Toxic: Women, Fame, and the Tabloid 2000s. And earlier, we heard from Monica Hesse, screens critic for The Washington Post. If you found this episode interesting, I should note that The Global Story is also available as a podcast. So check us out and subscribe wherever you listen to your favorite shows. And that's it for The Global Story today. Thanks, as always, for spending some time with us. We'll be back again on Monday. Have a great weekend.

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